0: everywhere. 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
2: 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In the news, Immigration and Customs Enforcement recorded nearly 50,000 arrests in July, the highest monthly total in the agency's history.
3: They are being detained at airports, at ICE check-ins, on the street, and that's a really big change.
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2: 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Despite their demand and opposition from civil rights advocates, ICE has awarded a contract to buy 6,000 pairs. The gloves can deliver painful electric shocks, and ICE says officers would use them to control detainees or protesters. And locally, unionized Seattle public school teachers have voted to authorize a strike. Their vote last night means educators could strike if the district is unable to agree to a contract. Stay with us for more news.
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8: From NPR News, this is All Things Considered. I'm Adrian Florido.
1: And I'm Elsa Chang. Closing arguments were heard today in the murder trial of Lindsay Clancy. She is the Massachusetts woman who is charged with killing her three children in 2023. The trial lasted about 5 weeks, and it has attracted international attention on postpartum mental health. Deborah Becker from member station WBUR has been covering the trial and joins us now from Plymouth, Massachusetts. Hi, Deborah.
9: Hi there.
1: Okay, so I understand the defense is arguing what's known as the insanity defense. How did they lay that out in closing remarks today?
9: Well, defense attorney Kevin Reddington said Lindsay Clancy was experiencing postpartum psychosis and should not be held criminally responsible for strangling her three children, who were 5 years old, 3 years old, and 8 months old. Now, postpartum psychosis is a potentially dangerous psychiatric emergency that can be treated, but is often misdiagnosed.
10: This young lady did nothing wrong in her life. She was a nurse, a daughter, a wife, and a darn good mother.
9: And Reddington says, and the medical records show, that Clancy repeatedly sought help for her mental health and had expressed thoughts of harming herself and her children. Reddington said today Clancy was destroyed by a poor health care system that over-medicated her.
1: Well, what about prosecutors? How did they lay out their argument?
9: Prosecutors say Clancy was not suffering from psychosis. Assistant District Attorney Jennifer Sprague said Clancy wanted to kill herself and take her children with her. She said Clancy's responsibility for these crimes is what jurors should consider.
11: This case is not about our mental health system or how it treats women or what's in the DSM-5 and what's not. That's a distraction to get you angry and passionate about an important issue, but an issue that's not on trial here.
9: Most of the witnesses who testified for the prosecution, including Clancy's health care providers, said she was never diagnosed with psychosis. They said Clancy was mentally well enough to know what she was doing. And the crux of this trial has been these dueling mental health theories about whether she was so compromised that she couldn't control herself.
1: Okay, dueling mental health theories. Meanwhile, what are the various potential verdicts that the jury is considering now?
9: Well, Judge William Sullivan told the jurors today they have to decide whether to find her guilty of first-degree murder, second-degree murder, or manslaughter for the killing of each child. Now, they could find her not guilty because of a lack of criminal responsibility if they agree that her mental condition made her incapable of knowing right from wrong or following the law. If she's found guilty of first-degree murder, she would be sentenced to life in prison without the possibility of parole. If she's found not guilty, she would be committed to a state mental health facility with reviews as to whether she could be safely released.
1: And Deborah, this case, it has garnered attention from like all around the world. I'm just curious, what has it been like at the courthouse day to day?
9: It's been crazy. I had to get here at 6 a.m. today because of the lines to get in. Mm. And the crowds have just continued to swell each week. Hundreds of supporters of Clancy demonstrated outside the courthouse last week, saying this case shows the big gaps in postpartum mental health care. There have also been a few opponents, though. Michelle McKay from Massachusetts was outside the courthouse holding a sign with the names of Clancy's three children.
0: My message is justice for Cora, Dawson, and Callan, that their mother is accountable for murdering them.
1: Well, do you have any sense how long it might take at this point to reach a verdict?
9: It's tough to predict, but this is a high-stakes trial. Also, jurors heard from more than 70 witnesses and some really emotional testimony over the past weeks.
1: So much to sort through. That is Deborah Becker from WBUR. Thank you, Deborah.
9: You're welcome.
1: And if you or someone you know is in crisis, you can call or text the Suicide and Crisis Lifeline at 988.
8: Nearly 6 months ago, Iranian missiles targeted a key U.S. base in Bahrain, forcing military families there to evacuate. In a recent virtual town hall, those displaced military families asked Navy leaders what comes next. NPR has reviewed audio of that meeting. In it, Navy leaders admit they did not expect the war would go on this long. Steve Walsh with WHRO in Norfolk, Virginia, joins us with more. Welcome.
12: Hi, Adrian.
8: Tell us more about this virtual town hall, Steve.
12: So roughly 580 people were on the call, which lasted about an hour. It was an attempt by the Navy to answer questions, and families had a lot of them. The Navy says that they evacuated 1,300 dependents from Bahrain beginning March 2nd. Navy Support Activity Bahrain is home to the Navy's 5th Fleet. It's also the main supply hub for the Navy in the region. It was hit early on in the war, and I talked to one spouse who asked not to be named because she feared the impact on her husband's Navy career. She recalls watching a drone fly by their window and land nearby. She and her two small children repeatedly ran to the basement. Within a few days, they were evacuated. She's been living out of a suitcase ever since.
8: Wow. So that was nearly 6 months ago. What answers did the Navy have for families?
12: So, you know, families are spread out between Europe and the United States. Vice Admiral Kurt Renshaw, the head of Fifth Fleet, conceded that the Navy thought this would be a short conflict. When a temporary ceasefire began in April, Navy planners thought that families might return to Bahrain relatively soon. Here he is speaking at the virtual town hall.
13: We literally have been making up this up as we go, as nothing is conceived to go on, you know, this length of time. These are complex problems, and the solutions have not been exactly obvious. And then the solutions become very confusing because there's a number of policies and overlapping guidance.
12: So many families were sent to the safe havens they designated for emergencies. Others have been moved several times, often living in hotel rooms and short-term rentals. Renshaw told the families that the Navy now wants them to pick a more permanent location while the military figures out the future of Bahrain.
13: Unfortunately, this has just stretched on and on and has evolved into something greater and a bigger challenge. We've delayed making some hard decisions because we didn't want to close the door on getting people back into Bahrain.
8: Do we have a sense, Steve, of how bad things are in Bahrain?
12: We have some idea. Satellite images show three warehouses were hit on the base itself. NPR has talked to families of sailors who are still in Bahrain. So the base continues to have some sort of function on at least some level. But it's near Iran, so the U.S. is no longer using Bahrain as a logistics hub. It's not the only U.S. base that was hit during the war. In April, the American Enterprise Institute estimated that Iran inflicted roughly $5 billion in damage to 11 U.S. bases in the region. This is one of the reasons why the carrier USS Abraham Lincoln didn't make port stops and had to remain at sea. It is going to continue to be a challenge to keep ships supplied during an extended blockade of the Strait of Hormuz.
8: And so what about the families, Steve? What's going to happen to them?
12: So they're still waiting to find out what will happen with all the belongings they left behind. Nothing seems to be moving out of Bahrain at this point. The Navy estimates that it will be 4 to 6 months before anything arrives. Families are already paying for other living expenses, even though they expected to be living in the Middle East with their sailors.
8: Well, I've been speaking with Steve Walsh with WHRO. Thanks so much, Steve.
12: Thanks, Adrian.
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2: 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Good evening. It's 529. We hear the latest on the whale that washed up dead in waters near Tacoma this week. That's in the newscast in 2 minutes.
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2: 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Checking the weather this afternoon in Shoreline, 76 degrees. Expect lows tonight of 57 there. Issaquah, 74 degrees. Also lows near 57. Could see some patchy fog to start tomorrow and rain tomorrow night.
15: Live from NPR News in Culver City, California, I'm Duane Brown. President Trump is offering assurances that Russia's Vladimir Putin won't wage a military operation on a NATO country. Trump speaking, he spoke following a visit by his CIA director to Moscow. NPR's Greg Myrie with that story.
16: President Trump was asked if President Putin might be considering additional military action in Europe.
17: I've had good talks with him. He's not going to be attacking a NATO territory.
16: CIA Director John Ratcliffe made an unannounced trip to Moscow on Tuesday, igniting speculation about the reason for his visit. The CIA has declined to comment. However, a U.S. official said Ratcliffe warned Russia against attacking NATO countries. The CIA chief also told the Russians the U.S. has conclusive evidence Russia is providing intelligence to Iran. The U.S. official was not authorized to discuss the matter publicly and spoke on condition of anonymity. Greg Myrie, NPR News, Washington.
15: Mortgage rates remain at their highest levels in a year, driven in part by higher yields in the bond market. NPR's Stephen Bisaha reports bond traders are looking to the Federal Reserve about inflation.
18: The average 30-year fixed-rate mortgage is 6.66%, according to Freddie Mac. Mortgage rates are largely influenced by the bond market, which has been shaken over concerns about government debt and inflation. That's why bond traders will be watching new Fed Chair Kevin Warsh's speech Friday in Jackson Hole, Wyoming, closely.
19: Everyone's going to be, it's early in the morning, but everyone will have their popcorn out to watch.
18: Jeff DeGurian is loanDepot's chief investment officer.
19: They want to see, hey, if inflation ticks back up again like everyone's worried about, what are you going to do?
18: The Fed's preferred inflation gauge showed prices rose at an annual rate of 3.7% in July. Stephen Bisaha, NPR News.
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2: This is KUOW News. I'm Paige Browning in Seattle. An effort to recall Seattle Mayor Katie Wilson came to a halt today. The couple who filed the petition, Melinda Jacobson and Dale Osterud, asked King County Judge Patrick Oishi to withdraw their petition during a hearing. Oishi, who was set to hear the merits of the petition later this month, granted the withdrawal and canceled the future hearing. Jacobson and Osterud had failed to meet a filing deadline earlier this week. For their part, Jacobson suggested the couple's efforts to launch a recall is not over yet. An attorney for Mayor Wilson tells KUOW that if the couple continues to pursue frivolous petitions, she may seek sanctions against them. State wildlife officials say the remains of the dead whale that was pushed into the port of Tacoma early Monday were taken to a site on nearby McNeil Island. Experts there conducted an necropsy. More from KNKX reporter Bellamy Palethorpe.
20: The animal was identified as a 67-foot-long adult female fin whale. It was first spotted on the bow of an evergreen container vessel that had traveled to Tacoma from China. Based on the necropsy findings, responders believe the whale was alive when struck by that vessel. Fin whales are endangered species listed federally. The remains of the whale will be left at the site on McNeil Island to naturally decompose. NOAA Fisheries says it will continue to gather information about this vessel strike, and it'll review the experts' findings for further insights on how to reduce future risks to whales. I'm Bellamy Palethorpe reporting.
2: A teenager with Redmond ties is just one win away from the main draw of the U.S. Open tennis tournament. 16-year-old Kristina Lutova won a dramatic qualifying match last night. The win sent her to round three of the qualifiers, which she'll play at 8 a.m. tomorrow. That was moved from an earlier time this afternoon. If she wins, she gets placed in the main tournament of the U.S. Open, tennis's prestigious final Grand Slam of the year. She's Russian-born but has trained the last 5 years at the Gorin Tennis Academy in Redmond, according to news site My Northwest. Earlier this month, Lutova became the youngest player since Coco Gauff to win a Women's Tennis Association tournament. Right now, 76 degrees in Bellevue, 72 on Vashon Island. It's 5:35.
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22: This is All Things Considered from NPR News. I'm Elsa Chang in Culver City, California.
8: And I'm Adrian Florido in Washington. Since taking over in March, Homeland Security Secretary Marquain Mullen has moved away from the confrontational style of his predecessor, Kristi Noem, as he works to carry out President Trump's mass deportation goals. According to the latest data from ICE, officers made nearly 50,000 arrests in July, which suggests some success in Mullen's new strategy. NPR immigration correspondent Vanessa Romo joins us now to talk about this. Hey, Vanessa.
23: Hi, Adrian.
8: 50,000 sounds like a pretty huge number. Can you put us into context for us?
23: Yes, it is the highest monthly arrest total that's been tracked by the

0: The suspected grave site is at the edge of a shallow ravine just behind a farm outbuilding. Tribunal investigators first visited the site this week, accompanied by NATO troops. When they returned with Ambassador Albright this morning, they saw that the ground around the site had been freshly bulldozed, as if an attempt were being made to cover up evidence.
1: Some mock ground movement here.
0: Even with the plowing, it was obvious there had been some kind of mass burial at the farm. As Ambassador Albright picked her way gingerly through the muddy field, a forensic expert from the War Crimes Tribunal pointed out bits of bone and other human remains lying on the surface of the ground.
2: Back here, we still have some intact tissue. You can see the shoe. Appears to be vertebrae.
0: Albright shook her head and sighed at the sight of a hand sticking out of the soil and a piece of human skull. Speaking to reporters afterward, she said she was overwhelmed with horror at the sight.
3: I have spent some time on farms, and I'm actually used to seeing bones, but I have never stood so close to human bones, pieces of cranium, and then a body that actually is decomposing. It's the most disgusting and horrifying sight for another human being to see.
4: For the Srebrenica massacre, for the siege of Sarajevo, and for other atrocities committed on his orders, the War Crimes Tribunal charged Mladic with genocide and crimes against humanity. He went into hiding, protected by friends in Serbia. He was finally captured in 2011 and given a life sentence in 2017. Born into poverty in the former Yugoslavia in 1942, General Mladic was regarded for a time by his fellow Serbs as a folk hero, but Serbian forces ultimately assisted in his capture. For NPR News, I'm Tom Gelton.
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6: This is KUOW. I'm Paige Browning. Singer Dolly Parton passed away this week, but her philanthropic efforts will live on in the Washington State education system. KUOW's Sound Politics podcast dove into what that legacy is in this week's episode.
7: You're listening to Sound Politics from KUOW. This week, we're talking about the time Dolly Parton brought her literacy program to Washington State and then the state gutted funding for the program, and what that tells us about the state of our education funding. I'm joined today by Sammy West, online editor and reporter at KUOW. Thanks for being on the show, Sammy.
8: Thank you for having me, even to talk about such sad news with Dolly.
7: Yes. So Dolly Parton passed this week, and though her music and her movies will certainly live on, I'm a huge fan of Steel Magnolias. I love 9 to 5, and there's so many great songs.
8: Such good stuff.
7: But Dolly wanted to be remembered for her work as, quote, the book lady. So in lieu of flowers, the Parton family has asked that people donate to Dolly's Imagination Library. Sammy, tell us what that is and how it connects to Washington State.
8: Yeah, so Dolly started Imagination Library in 1995 in her home state of Tennessee in honor of her dad, who was illiterate. Like many other folks at that time, he had to be out working the farm instead of going to school. And that was something he was really embarrassed about, even into adulthood, Dolly said. So that's where this program comes in. It sends free books every month to kids under 5, millions of books a month, according to the nonprofit that runs the program. It operates in 5 countries, and a few years ago, it came to Washington. That was in 2022. Dolly came to Washington State the following year to celebrate the program officially being available in all 39 of Washington's counties.
7: Wow.
8: She held this event at the Pantages Theater in Tacoma that August, and I got to go there to cover it and also to soak in all of that Dolly magic. And truly, there is nothing like it.
7: Yeah. What was that like to be there? Did you get to meet Dolly herself?
8: No, I did not get to meet her, but I swear it feels like I did. I feel like anyone in that audience would say the same. She has this magnetic way about her. I was blown away, not just because of like that stage presence or how dang good she sounded, like well into her 70s, but also just because she seemed so like real, so warm, kind, genuine, full of life. And it felt like I met her.
7: Wow.
8: But yeah, she like instantly commanded the room. She walked in with those high heels, a pretty like cool outfit, though I will say it wasn't like as sparkly and like maybe I would say it was a little more dialed back than we're used sure. to. I mean, it was like a children or like family friendly event after sure. all, but she played some songs. The highlight for me was definitely Coat of Many Colors, which I'm embarrassed to admit I had never heard before.
9: Turn the guitar up.

The NFL season kicks off in less than 2 weeks. On Wednesday, September 9th, we'll get a Super Bowl rematch between the New England Patriots and the Seattle Seahawks. Seahawks will get the hometown advantage. During this summer's offseason, though, both teams' stadiums kept busy with football.

0: 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And from the estate of Joan B. Kroc, whose bequest serves as an enduring investment in the future of public radio and seeks to help NPR be the model for high-quality journalism in the 21st century.
1: Hello, I'm Nikki Beatty. Join me for this week's Arts Hour from the BBC. With British actor Aaron Peer on his role in Lanterns, Australian actor Shabana Aziz, the American author Ruth Ozeki, legendary South African singers Ladysmith Black Mambazo, and Oscar-winning documentary maker Orlando von Einsiedel. That's all in the Arts Hour from the BBC.
2: 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I'm Bill O'Grady. Lows mid to upper 50s tonight, mostly clear this evening, then becoming mostly cloudy. Friday high right around 70, mostly cloudy in the morning, then becoming mostly sunny. KUOW is a self-sustaining service of the University of Washington.
3: Hi, Libby Denkman here, and Soundside is coming right around the bend here on KUOW. It's up next. And on today's show, we're revisiting some of our favorite segments from the last year. As the Soundside team is working behind the scenes, retooling our show format, I'm going to have a new co-host. It's going to be a whole thing coming up after Labor Day. In the meantime, my conversation with a Tacoma author on her new book about her family's experience of Japanese-American incarceration and its parallels to immigration policies today. And later in the hour, why teenage girls are tearing their ACLs at alarming rates and what can be done about it. All of that and more coming up on Soundside today, where news and conversation rooted in the Pacific Northwest. After headlines from KUOW and NPR.

0: Live from NPR News in Washington, I'm Dan Runran. A federal judge has issued a new order that blocks the U.S. Postal Service's plan for carrying out President Trump's order, this to restrict mail-in voting for the midterm election. As NPR's Hansi Lo Wang reports, the ruling sets up another possible Supreme Court review of Trump's order.
1: U.S. District Judge Ndira Tawani in Boston has issued a temporary restraining order that blocks the U.S. Postal Service's new mail-in ballot requirements for states for 14 days. The Postal Service's plan involves delivering mail-in ballots only to people on voter lists that the states would have to turn over to the mailing agency. Judge Tawani found that plan is likely illegal because USPS has no authority to control voting by mail. We should note USPS is financial support of NPR. Tawani is set to decide whether to issue a longer-lasting block after a hearing next Thursday. This ruling helps set the stage for another review of Trump's order at the Supreme Court. But there's little time left for the order to be fully carried out. Mail-in voting for the midterm starts next week. Hansi Lo Wang, NPR News.
0: A jury is now deliberating whether to find Lindsay Clark guilty of murdering her three children in 2023. Her attorney is seeking what's known as the insanity defense because of Clancy's postpartum mental health issues. From member station WBUR, Deborah Becker reports on the closing arguments in the case.
2: Both sides agree Lindsay Clancy was a devoted mother who was struggling. Defense attorney Kevin Reddington says Clancy was over-medicated and spiraled into postpartum psychosis.
3: The damn medicine and the lousy medical care that she got.
2: But prosecutor Jennifer Sprague says Clancy knew what she was doing and planned to kill her children.
4: She left them discarded on the basement floor, like broken toys, because she was done playing the game.
2: Jurors will decide whether Clancy's guilty of first-degree murder or not guilty because her mental state made her not criminally responsible. For NPR News, I'm Deborah Becker in Plymouth, Massachusetts.
0: The FDA has approved new versions of the two most commonly used COVID-19 vaccines. NPR's Rob Stein reports.
5: The FDA approved updated versions of the COVID vaccines made by Moderna, Pfizer-BioNTech, and Novavax. The vaccines are designed to protect people against the most common subvariant known as XFG. The shots were approved for anyone ages 65 and older and for children and younger adults with at least one health problem that puts them at risk for serious complications from the virus. Nevertheless, the American Academy of Pediatrics still recommends very young children, those 6 to 24 months, continue getting vaccinated every year. The new vaccines should start to become available within days. Rob Stein, NPR News.
0: It was a positive day on Wall Street Thursday. The Dow added 105 points. The S&P, 55. The Nasdaq gained 411. This is NPR News. New research in the journal Science sheds light on the biology behind profound autism. As NPR's Ping Wang reports, it offers hope for new treatments eventually.
6: Hundreds of different genes are implicated. But researchers at UC San Francisco have found that many of these high-risk genes code for proteins that tend to interact on a limited number of processes. They've published a map of more than 1,800 protein interactions associated with these genes, offering insights on how they affect brain development and new targets for treatments. Allison Singer is president of the Autism Science Foundation. She has a child with severe cognitive impairment.
7: For families of people with profound autism, like mine, this is the kind of scientific advance that we have been waiting for and praying for.
6: Singer says there's much work to be done to develop treatments, but this paper makes the path more clear. Ping Huang, NPR News.
0: A National Transportation Safety Board report says ongoing White House construction contributed to radio problems that kept air traffic controllers from hearing calls alerting them that President Trump's Marine One helicopter was about to be airborne, this on August the 4th. Instead, controllers cleared a jet from nearby Reagan National Airport just as the helicopter lifted off. Because of the ongoing work, Trump's helicopter took off from a temporary location. As a result, the helicopter came within 0.8 miles laterally and about 700 feet vertically of the passenger jet. A mid-air collision at Reagan National killed 67 people a year and a half ago. This is NPR.
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10: From listener-supported KUOW in Seattle, welcome to Soundside. I'm Libby Dankman. This month, the Soundside team is on what we're calling a working hiatus. We are working behind the scenes, retooling the format for Soundside. So it's going to be more live, more conversational, and I will have a new co-host. David Croman will be here with me in studio live, starting with new episodes after Labor Day. Meanwhile, we are taking a look back at some of our favorite show moments from the past year. Later in the hour, why teenage girls are tearing their ACLs at alarming rates and what can be done about it. That's coming up in about 30 minutes. But first, Tacoma author Tamiko Nimura lost her father when she was 10 years old. Among the things he left behind was an unpublished manuscript about his family's incarceration at the Tule Lake Camp for Japanese Americans. The camp was located in a remote area near the California-Oregon border. The U.S. sent tens of thousands of men, women, and children to Tule Lake during World War II. Tamiko Nimura ultimately made a pilgrimage to Tule Lake in 2014 to see where her father was forced to spend part of his childhood. She used her father's manuscript and her own experience visiting the camp to write a new book. It's called A Place for What We Lose, A Daughter's Return to Tule Lake. The book explores complicated questions about memory, solidarity, and family, and Nimura creates eerie parallels between this history and contemporary headlines about immigration policy in the United States. I sat down with Tamiko in May of this year. Here's the conversation. Tamiko, welcome to Soundside. Thank you for being here.
11: Thank you so much for having me, Libby. I'm really so happy to be here.
10: So the book is your own memoir, along with excerpts from your father's manuscript, from his book, Daruma. And you also share details of your grandfather's life as well. He was actually arrested while the family was incarcerated at Tule Lake and removed from the camp by the FBI. I mean, so it really braids together many different threads, both your research, the Daruma manuscript, memory, you have some oral histories in there. Can you tell me how much of this was a surprise to you, the story that you uncovered, and how much did you already know just growing up in the family?
11: Oh, thank you so much for all of that. Really, there was a lot that I did not know. And part of that was because my dad didn't know some of the reasons and some of the context. And so I had to do some research, right, to find out what that was. My grandfather's story of being arrested from within Tule is not one that I've read really anywhere else. And I knew I wanted to bring that to light. And I had read the manuscript when I was maybe 8 or 9 years old before my father passed away. But I was still relatively new to the camp story then. And I think this was my father's way of, you know, really telling me this is part of our family history. But I wasn't quite old enough to be able to ask him questions about it before he passed away. So the things that I did not know, some of the things I didn't know were things like, what was the family's life like before the war and what did that look like? I had some of that context, but I had to do some digging about really a very rural existence in Northern California. You know, I found out, for example, from talking to my oldest auntie, who's 92, that the house was so old that it had square nails, even in its construction. And I went back to my dad's book to find out, you know, what they used to buy at the grocery store, things like that. There's a lot that I didn't think about. And then with my father's, you know, what was he like as, you know, a human being outside of being my dad? So, you know, I interviewed my mom a bit more to try and just get, you know, some more characteristics of him, you know, outside of being a father. So there are some scenes in the book where I talk about how they got together It's a great story. And they met in a library. My dad was a librarian. And with my grandfather's story, I really had, it took doing research for the graphic novel that I co-authored with Frank Abbe called We Hereby Refuse, for me to really understand more of the dimensions of the Tule Lake story. It's really one of the most torturous and complicated stories of the concentration camps from World War II.
10: And specifically, Tule Lake is an outlier when it comes to the concentration camps that Japanese Americans were sent to. And this is actually something I had no idea about until beginning to read your book. Tell me why Tule Lake stands out among the camps.
11: Sure. It became known as, it became a segregation center. And what that means is when the government administered the infamous loyalty questionnaire, folks over 18 were asked to answer this question. There were two questions that stood out, particularly questions 27 and 28 about agreeing to serve in the United States military on combat duty and also to forswear allegiance to the Japanese emperor. Now, for folks like my grandparents, that would have been a complicated question because they were not allowed to become United States citizens legally. And for folks in my dad's generation, they were American citizens. And so they did not have any allegiance necessarily to the Japanese emperor to forswear. So it was kind of a trick question. Those who answered no and no to those two questions, 27 and 28, were deemed disloyal. And those across the large concentration camps who answered no and no were sent to Tule Lake. And so a camp that originally had a smaller number of incarcerees then swelled to something like 18 or 19,000 over capacity. And then there was a whole big shuffling that happened. Those who answered yes, yes, could then be released to other other camps, for example. So that stigma, though, of being named the, quote, disloyal camp was a really terrible thing, and it really has lasted for quite a few decades. There are folks who today will not necessarily admit that they were at Tule or that their family members were at Tule. Hmm.
10: So your father was 10 through 14, incredibly formative years in his life. And then at a certain point, he and his siblings and your grandmother lose their dad, their husband. You know, your grandfather is taken out of Tule.
11: Yeah.
10: What happens to him and why?
11: Yeah. So it took me actually doing some research on in the National Archives. I have a friend who sent me some 200 pages of his file. I had looked on Densho and saw that there was a little newspaper article that just said he was taken to Klamath Falls jail, but nothing about why. When I got my grandfather's files from the National Archives, I found that the government had been building a case against him for several months. Maybe there were insider reports who said, oh, this person's a troublemaker. He participated in strikes. He's a leader in these work stoppages, and he is making these fiery speeches against the administration. And so eventually they basically came up with a big presidential warrant for his arrest, saying that he was a danger to the morale and welfare of the project, meaning the Tule Lake project. And so they got a presidential warrant and the FBI came to their barrack, the family barrack, and they arrested him in front of the children and my grandmother.
10: There is a really heartbreaking moment when first the family doesn't know where he is because he's moved around, like you said, to the jail. And then He's moved to another facility in California, and then he eventually ends up in New Mexico. Right?
11: Yeah.
10: And finally, the family gets a very short letter from him,
11: mm-hmm.
10: from your grandfather, your father's father. And he just writes a really brief, I'm writing to you. It's mama's birthday.
11: Yeah.
10: You know, be good, kids. And, you know, it's not his first language. It's
11: right.
10: It shows a lot of effort to have mm-hmm. had to compose this and write it in English.
11: Mm-hmm.
10: What did you feel when you saw that? And what did it make you think about what your father had been through?
11: Yeah, I felt such sorrow, of course, and I felt such compassion for him and for my grandmother. It was really an evocative document, right? And the only copy that I know is really reproduced in my dad's book. Like, I don't have the original postcard. I do have a postcard that my grandfather sent from Santa Fe, New Mexico, and it's actually the federal courthouse. It's a picture of the federal courthouse, and I think that one is just a sort of, you know, Merry Christmas, season's greetings kind of message. Also very short, also in English. From what I can tell, my grandfather was a very kind of outgoing man, and it would have been hard for him to speak that. But to get all of that past the censors, right, would have been, I think, another task.
10: Hmm. There's another thing that strikes me about what happened to your grandfather, and it speaks more to something you wrestle with in the book, which is how to think about and talk about Japanese Americans who were incarcerated. Do you think of them as victims? Do you think of them as people with full agency and, you know, people who were practicing resistance and resiliency? And that is that your grandfather was speaking out. You know, apparently he was, as you say, talking about the recruitment of young Japanese American men to the military and saying you shouldn't sign anything until you fully understand it. You know, he was practicing agency mm-hmm. and he was punished for it.
11: Mm-hmm.
10: But what did you come across when it came to organizing within these camps and what that meant about how people were still trying to exercise their own agency, their own power, even in the face of this humiliating and you know, horrible incarceration?
11: Yeah, I have a lot. Well, I have some training in American ethnic studies, and that has given me a sense of personhood and agency, right? No matter what the circumstances. And so, yeah, I prefer not to fall into one camp or another, right? Not full victimhood and not full resilience. What I say in the book is life in camp is still life. And by that, by extension, human beings are still human beings, right? They will have a range of responses to these terrible circumstances. And some of them, yes, absolutely would have been horribly depressed and permanently affected for the worse. But there were also just incredible examples that I saw in the book, my dad's book, of them exercising their freedom of speech and their creativity, and maybe even without quite fully realizing it, their dreams of freedom. There's a kite flying contest that I talk about in the camp that they had kind of early on. And the first generation folks were like, let's keep everybody busy. The kids aren't in school yet. So let's have a kite flying contest. So they went and, you know, scrounged up wrapping paper and and wood and created kites and had a contest over it all. Another thing that I talk about is gardening and how they were able to grow their own fruits and vegetables after a while. And one of my favorite chapters in my dad's book talks about how my grandfather organized a mochitsuki gathering. So the community gathered together, sourced the rice, made the rice cookers out of wood, and were able to have a gathering where they pounded a bunch of sweet rice and put it all together.
12: That was after he came back, right?
11: That was after
12: he was returned.
11: I believe that was after he came back.
12: There's a point in the book when you kind of talk about your evolving understanding of what happened to Japanese Americans. And, you know, you talk early on about why you use the term incarceration. Mm-hmm. And I feel like nowadays scholars and most people who, you know, I think it's become standard in journalism as well to refer to what happened as incarceration rather than the word that maybe a lot of us learned in grade school, which is internment. Mm-hmm. But there is a point that you talk about in the book where you didn't even initially make the connection between these camps and imprisonment. Can you tell me why and kind of how you evolved in your thinking?
11: Yeah, absolutely. I really had used internment, as a lot of us did, for quite some time. And then as I started to study more, learn more, and work with the Tule Lake Committee, I'm a board member of that organization now. That organization particularly and the Japanese American Citizens League have really campaigned to use incarceration and not internment. The legal argument that I've seen is that internment is really reserved for the imprisonment of non-citizens, right? So like my grandfather and my grandmother. And that is legally, technically appropriate. And as I came to do more work and read more and write more, it's really struck me that, of course, why would we not use incarceration and imprisonment? I think I'd become so used to the relative softness of internment and the opacity of internment. You kind of think, oh, okay, internment, right, that happened just to Japanese Americans. But incarceration makes people sit up, right? Imprisonment makes people sit up differently. And I think that's actually something that really that the community is even coming to terms with, the Japanese American community. There are lots of folks, including, hooray, the AP Style book, that use incarceration now. But I think there's still some folks who are still using internment because that's kind of what they've come to know. But to move forward, we really need to use incarceration because that's what it was. But also that helps link us to broader histories of solidarity with other folks who have been imprisoned across American history and continue to be imprisoned now.
12: 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I'm Libby Dankman, and I'm talking with author Tamiko Nimura about her book, A Place for What We Lose, A Daughter's Return to Tule Lake. This conversation originally aired in May of this year, and we'll hear more from Tamiko after a quick break on KUOW.
9: 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Immigration raids across the U.S. are affecting local economies. Less foot traffic and more debt have turned some neighborhoods into ghost towns. 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
10: Back with more Sound Side. I'm Libby Dankman. Let's get back to my conversation with Tacoma author Tamiko Nimura about her book, A Place for What We Lose, A Daughter's Return to Tule Lake, about how her father's unpublished memoir inspired her to explore the incarceration of Japanese Americans during World War II. Tamiko, could you take us to this pretty painful and really vivid part of your book, which is an excerpt from your father's manuscript, Daruma? It's about burning family pictures.
16: Mm.
10: And many first-person accounts from Japanese Americans have talked about destroying family photographs and cultural items. You wrote about finding out that, in your father's memory at least, it wasn't the U.S. government that was telling families to do this, forcing families to do this. Can you tell us what you understand, at least through your research, to have happened and why, and what that told you about what happened at the time?
11: Yeah, there are lots of things that particularly descendants kind of grow up with. There are certain things that we learn and kind of internalize about the incarceration. They only took what they could carry. They went to tarp paper barracks and horse stalls. And I'd never quite questioned very much of it, but I really had thought about that whole burning of family papers and pictures. And before going back to my dad's book, I thought, surely, right, it was the government who told them to do this. And in my dad's memory, which could be wrong, it was the local chapter of the Japanese American Citizens League. These folks would have been probably relatively young Nisei, young adults who were perhaps trying their best to prove themselves loyal, albeit in complicated ways. But I thought, how do I find out? Right. So I went basically straight to one of the best sources I know, Brian Nia, who is one of the chief historians at Densho, housed in Seattle. And I asked him, where does that come from? I know a lot of accounts where this happens, the burning of family papers. Who told them to do this? And he said, it could very well have been. That particular chapter of the Japanese American Citizens League. And I did try to look and contact folks in that, chapter of the Japanese American Citizens League over email, but didn't get any answers. And so I tried to be compassionate, but also, to lead people on that search with me, right? Like, this is what I try to do a few times in the book. We know these things, but where do those come from? We're going to try to find that out. So it could have been wartime hysteria. And as painful and awful as it was to lose those pictures and those books, my grandfather was also smart. So he did not burn his own passport or my grandmother's passport. And so I have those now, actually. I still have those things with their pictures with Japanese writing. And I'm really glad that those have stayed with me.
10: Can we talk about your pilgrimage the first time you went to Tule Lake? First of all, what made you say, this is the time, I'm going to do this, I'm going to make this trip?
11: Yeah, one of my aunties had offered to pay for me to go for some time. And I had kind of thought, well, all right, you know, it's I'll probably go sometime. I think I just been avoiding, honestly, what confronting that place would do. But the year I decided to go, I had just lost my career as an English professor. And I knew that I was wanting to do something with my dad's book. And I was writing a book about his experience and the incarceration. And so in this very academic way, I thought, oh, I should go and take notes and observe and see what that is like and what to be in that place is like. And of course, it profoundly transformed how I think and how I felt.
12: There's a moment when you find your family's name in the copy of the Tule Lake Directory and Camp News. Tell us about that time and what was going through your mind, and maybe even what it was like physically like to be in that place, seeing that.
11: Yeah, that directory is at the Fairgrounds Museum, so it's not at the actual site. Very little was left at the actual site of Tule Lake. So I was at the museum and I just went up to the front counter and just saw, oh, there's a directory, I should look. And I was paging through and I remember seeing all these very familiar Japanese names, and there were other Tamikos and there were other Terukos. That's my sister's name. And I really had this powerful feeling of, wow, that really probably would have been us. Right, that we would have been, in these camps too. And when I actually came to my family entry, it had my grandparents' names and my dad's name and all the kids' names, in that listing. And I really felt this electric sense of connection, of time travel, of grief, and really feeling that this, in a certain way, it was restoring them to this place. I kind of felt them more powerfully with me as I was on the pilgrimage.
12: Yeah. I want to talk about solidarity now, just kind of looking ahead and the ways that today Japanese American activists and people who experienced the camps, those surviving folks who are still with us, have really tried to build bridges between the Japanese American community and other both immigrant and other groups. And I want to play this piece of tape from a local activist named Stan Chikuma.
16: In the 1980s, the Japanese American community rose up and launched it. In the 70s, launched a 10-year effort to get redress for what was done during World War II, and we succeeded. Ronald Reagan signed the redress bill in 1988. At that time, we said, never again. That never again would we stand by, or would the country stand by, while constitutional rights are violated and people are locked up purely on the basis of race.
12: So that was an interview from KUW's Natalie Akane Newcomb during this year's Day of Remembrance back in February.
11: Yes.
12: Just for folks who don't know, February 19th marks the day that President Franklin Delano Roosevelt signed Executive Order 9066, which authorized the incarceration of Japanese Americans on the West Coast. So this idea of never again is something that you explore in the book, Tamiko. And what are your thoughts hearing what Stan said there?
11: Oh, I know Stan, and I'm so proud to have shared this airspace with him. He's an incredible activist, and he's involved with many groups, but one of them is called Tsuru for Solidarity. It was actually a group formed in part at the Tule Lake pilgrimage, I've been told. And it was about trying to prevent further children and family detention, I believe, was that protest at Tule Lake. And I'm so glad that there are so many members of the Japanese American community who are stepping up in lots of different ways. There are folks speaking up for reparations for African Americans. There are folks trying to educate about the connections between the incarceration of our community and other communities, particularly right now. City for Solidarity does regular direct actions at the Northwest Detention Center here in Tacoma, in my hometown. And when I can, I'm very proud to have joined them in those efforts. I think this is really part of our efforts towards healing as a community too, not just admitting that it happened, but also seeking, as my pseudo friends say, to be the allies that were not there for us during World War II.
12: Tamiko Nimura, author of A Place for What We Lose, A Daughter's Return to Tule Lake. Thank you very much for being here today. I'm really enjoying reading the book. I think it's a beautiful testament to your father, who left this manuscript. And obviously, as a librarian, books were so important to him. I know he didn't survive to see you become an English professor and an author, but I know that this is a special connection that you and your father have and that you are keeping alive with this book. So thank you so much for the conversation. And I'm really grateful that we got to discuss this with our audience.
11: Me too. Thank you so very much for having me.
12: This conversation originally aired in May of this year. You're listening to Soundside. I'm Libby Denkman. Stick around for more on why teenage girls are so prone to ACL injuries and what's being done about it. That's coming up next on KUOW.
9: 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A suit that has since gone missing. 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
2: Welcome back to Soundside. I'm Libby Dankman. According to reporting in the New York Times Magazine, young female athletes are 3 to 6 times more likely than boys to tear their ACLs, with recovery often taking a year or longer. Last March, Soundside's Gabrielle Healy spoke with youth athletes and a reporter who covered this issue about the reasons behind the gender disparity in ACL injuries. Here's Gabrielle.
3: Edie Welch is a Seattle teenager. She goes to Ballard High School, and for most of her life, she's been a soccer player. But for Edie, soccer isn't just a casual hobby. She used to play a lot, 3 or 4 practices a week, doubleheader games on the weekends. The sport was a key part of her identity.
4: Like, I met some of my best friends through soccer, and like, it was like just good to like feel my body like moving. Like, I always felt productive after. It was just like sort of my like perfect place to be and my perfect thing to do.
3: But now, 2 injuries have meant Edie isn't playing at the moment. And in fact, she's trying to decide if she'll ever return to the sport she loves. Edie has torn her ACL, one of the 4 knee ligaments that connects your shin to your thigh bone, twice.
4: It was honestly really, like, not a big deal. I was just out of practice and took a wrong step, and then suddenly I couldn't play for a year. And then afterwards, I was back for about a month and then did it all over again.
3: The recovery period can be grueling. Surgery is usually involved, and rehab can take a year or longer, which is a lot of time at that age for players to remain on the sideline. But there are effective ways to prevent so many ACL tears. For example, FIFA, soccer's governing body, has signed off on a series of exercises and warm-ups that have proven to reduce injury risk. Yet that injury prevention protocol hasn't taken off in girls' sports. Even though women's sports are exploding in popularity and more girls are playing, plenty of coaches and players don't even know it's possible to prevent those injuries. Edie's dad, Craig, wanted answers, especially because his daughter wasn't alone. More than a dozen of Edie's teammates had torn their ACLs as well. So he started investigating. Craig Welch is a former Seattle Times reporter, and he wrote about this problem for the New York Times Magazine. He's here now for more. Craig, welcome. Thank you for being here.
5: Thank you for having me.
3: So, like any serious sports parent, I imagine you have stood on a fair amount of sidelines watching teenagers run around on a field. What inspired you to start looking into the story?
5: Oh, I've spent years and years on the sideline, and I, you know, rain or shine, I really loved it. Honestly, it started even before my daughter got injured. One of her best friends, when she was 12 years old, I went to pick my daughter up at soccer practice, and her friend Ella was sitting with her back against the fence, her head down, and all of her coaches were sort of kneeling over her. It was clear that something was wrong, and it turned out that she had torn her ACL. Now, I mean, a lot of us are familiar with ACLs, and we know that they're sort of serious injuries, but I hadn't been close to somebody who had this happen. But she lived right down the street. She was one of Edie's best friends. And so I watched her go through this year-long effort to come back. And she, just like my daughter, was very, very into soccer. And so she worked really hard to come back and to play again. And she came back and she played maybe for a month, maybe a month and a half. And she tore the ACL on her other knee. And I thought, oh, that's terrible. What terrible luck. 6 months later, another person on my daughter's team tore an ACL. And then a year later, she tore an ACL again. And I was stunned. And all of the parents on the sideline were like, what is going on here?
3: You are a reporter. So you started to investigate

0: investigate how these types of things, how these types of ACL tears happen, and why girls are most likely to get them. So what did you find out in the course of your reporting?
1: So we've known for a long time, for 25 years, that girls are more likely to tear ACLs than boys. How often that's the case sort of depends on who's doing the research. So there's a range, but we've known for a long time. What I was completely unaware of was that we've also known for quite a long time that there are exercises you can do that dramatically reduce the risk of these ACL tears. And it turns out that we're just not doing them. Most coaches are unaware. Most parents are unaware. Most players are unaware. Some clubs are aware. There's just a lot of people involved in sports, and it's not just soccer. It's basketball, football, lacrosse, any sport with cutting and sort of quick turns, you're at risk for tearing an ACL. But we're not doing enough to let people know that there are steps we can take to reduce the risk.
0: Right. And reducing the risk is really key because, I mean, these injuries have really long-term impacts, right?
1: Of course. So, the problem with an ACL injury is, like, if you break an arm, you're out for 6 weeks, maybe eight. If you tear an ACL, I mean, it's almost always requires surgery. And then rehab is typically a year if you're a teenager. And then 10 to 15 years later, you are at much greater risk for osteoarthritis, for chronic pain. You are actually even at risk for heart disease because there's sort of a combination of inflammation and an inability to exercise regularly because you may have, have issues with your knees. Mm. It's more likely that you're going to get a knee replacement. So there's a lot of reasons to try to avoid this if we can.
0: Yeah. So you spoke to one doctor who called these torn ACLs the biggest crisis in youth sports, aside from concussions. But, like we've been talking about, we just hear about them far less often. I remember from playing sports growing up, I mean, I think that people just kind of considered it just like the cost of playing sports at a high level, right? But why is that? Why are we hearing about it far less often?
1: Honestly, I think it's just ignorance. I think, when you're an athlete, you're sort of expected to go out and endure some pain and that, people get hurt. And I just think it's hard for people to process the idea that, like, if you go out there and you tear a ligament in your knee, that's something that we can avoid. I think part of the problem is people assume that most ACL injuries are because you've had some kind of collision where you run into somebody or you get, tackled from the side. And that's not actually the case. The most common way of tearing an ACL is just stepping wrong. I think that surprises people that there is something that you can do to avoid something as simple as that.
0: Yeah. I mean, there's this really striking line in your piece. Young athletes no longer learn how to move correctly. Can you just unpack that sentence a little bit for us? What did you mean by that? I mean, of course they know how to move correctly. They're so fit. They're fast. They run around. Like, tell me.
1: Yes. Yes. So it turns out that, and there's a lot going on here. And for starters, there are a lot of kids who are, they put a lot of time and energy into their sport. And so they are very good at it. But what's happened more and more in this day and age is that they're not doing anything else. So, when I was a child, I climbed fences and, wrestled in my backyard and those kinds of activities just sort of prepare your body for movement. And a lot of that just doesn't happen now. We're either on our phones or kids are on our phones. They're playing video games. They just don't do the sort of goofing off that sort of helps prepare your body for these kinds of movements. And then in addition to that, a lot of kids end up playing only one sport and playing it year round. So you're doing sort of this repetitive movement over and over and over again, which puts you at more risk for injury.
0: Yeah. So that we have these additional risks, but these reduction strategies exist. Like you were saying earlier, it's not a foregone conclusion that so many girls will just have to suffer through this. There's this thorough prevention program that you write about called FIFA 11 Plus. Can you describe how some of these exercises work? What do they do? What's the strategy here?
1: Yes. A lot of them are very similar to the kinds of workouts that you would see a lot of kids do before soccer practice or before a soccer game. But they're very intentionally organized in a particular order and to sort of prepare your body for all sorts of things. So it's as simple as, like, sometimes you may see soccer players run side by side and jump up and sort of bump shoulders or do planks on their side do certain types of squats. There are lots of ways to prepare the body, but you need to do them in a particular order, and you need to do all of them, and you need to do them consistently. And that's what the problem has been. Either people do parts of these exercises, or they don't do any of them, or they do them sort of not correctly or with not a lot of effort. And it's not a hard thing to do. It's just a hard thing to, like, do consistently.
0: Yeah. And I understand that some of this was developed by a pretty dedicated physical therapist, Holly Silver-Scrinelli. Her work has been available for a quarter century. She's been working on this for a long time. You spoke to her. What did she tell you about the athletes she works with and the strategies she uses to treat their injuries?
1: So, I mean, you have to imagine yourself. So she's, you know, in 1999, Holly hooks up with the national team surgeon for the men's national team in American soccer. And they decide that they want to try to do something to prevent ACL tears. And they relatively quickly come up with a series of exercises. And it turns out these exercises reduce the risk by 70 to 80%. And they were shocked. And so they ran these tests again a year later, same result. And in the years since, this was, you know, in the year 2000, 2001, in the years since then, this kind of research has been done in Norway, in Nigeria, in Japan, in Europe. And it's been done all over, and it's been recreated by other scientists. And the results are always the same, that between 50 and 80% of the risk for these injuries can be reduced if you do these exercises consistently. And so Holly she's a physical therapist, but she also has a PhD. And so she's sort of part-time researching, part-time working with athletes. And she's had this incredibly frustrating experience where she feels like she has been saying the same thing for 25 years and just watching the situation get worse and worse.
0: So I feel like what I'm hearing you say, the real problem here is adoption of these tactics. You report that many coaches aren't even aware, and teenagers are playing a lot. Some of them are doing their sport 12 months a year. So can you tell me a little bit more about why widespread adoption of this type of training hasn't happened yet? I mean, we talked a little bit about consistency. I know that there's just a lot of pressure on people's time. You know, there's this pressure to scrimmage often when kids get on the field and stuff. But tell me a little bit more about kind of the response from coaches and people who oversee the game.
1: Sure. I think, honestly, a lot of it is just ignorance. I mean, it's always difficult to go from research to adoption when we're talking about sort of medical issues. It takes time to get the information out to the people who are involved in sort of making this a part of an activity. But in this particular case, you know, it's if you think about, for example, concussions, you know, we started learning about concussions and how dangerous concussions are. And you can change the rules of the game. You can say, you know, from now on, teenagers can't head the ball until they're 13 years old and their brain is developed. It's not that simple when what you're talking about is sort of a pre-game warm-up. There's no clear step to take to change the rules of the game that would make it easy for people to adopt this. And so you're left with this sort of word of mouth effort to try to get people to understand. And, you know, there are all of these incentives pushing the wrong way. If you're a parent of a child who's playing soccer, you know, especially now when soccer and sports in general are so competitive and there's so much riding on success. You have parents who, like, they're really hoping that their child goes to a D1 school and gets a college scholarship. They want their child to win. Mm. Coaches are under a lot of pressure to win games. Clubs are under a lot of pressure to have winning records so that they can draw more parents and more students, more kids into their leagues. And this is all part of the problem, because there's nobody there whose job it is to make sure that the kids are safe. And, you know, it's just, that's the way the system is developed. And it's also like the coaches have a lot of demands on their time. The parents nobody wants to spend 20 minutes of their time warming up if that means that they're going to be learning less about scoring goals. So, I mean, there's just a lot of pressure pushing in the wrong direction.
0: Yeah. Yeah. So as I was reading the piece, there was the scene where one of Edie's former coaches was talking about how much training she had to go through to, you know, be able to coach this soccer team. But there's no such training for something like ACL tear prevention and injury prevention in that way. And I'm curious, is this an issue that there's no governing body for youth sports? Are there kind of consistent standards across the board? I'm sure they change state by state, but tell me a little bit more about that issue.
1: Yeah, it's a terrific question, and it's really sort of a thorny element of the problem. So my daughter's high school coach, who, you know, she loves the kids. She wanted nothing but them to be having fun and be healthy. You know, she told me that, like, she had to learn about concussion protocols, about, you know, bloodborne pathogen transmission, about, you know, how to take care of all sorts of injuries. But nobody told her anything. I mean, she was not completely ignorant of ACL injuries, but nobody told her, like, here is the plan on how you do warm-ups to prevent ACL injuries. And the problem is there's really nobody in charge. The way youth sports are in this country is incredibly bifurcated. So there is U.S. Youth Soccer, which has, you know, several million members, and that's under the auspices of FIFA. But the national headquarters basically is there to sort of arrange tournaments and offer advice and training for statewide associations. And then those statewide associations sort of set their own rules. And so the national organization, they feel like their job is to make recommendations, but they can't mandate anything. And the people who run these organizations, they're aware of the problem, but they sort of feel like their hands are tied. They would very much like to say, this is what you're going to do. But these organizations are just not set up for that to happen. And so there's just everybody's sort of looking and pointing at somebody else, trying to figure out who is responsible for telling me what I am supposed to do.
0: Craig Welch reporting on why so many teenage girls keep tearing their ACLs. Before we let you go, you mentioned that there's been a big response to your piece, and I'm wondering if you could tell me a little bit more about that, what kind of outreach you've gotten, what you've been hearing from people after they read it.
1: It's been really gratifying. So when I set out to do this piece, the first question I asked was of my daughter, and I said, are you really comfortable with me talking to a national audience about your injuries? And she said, well, do you think it will help somebody? And I said, I really think it's a possibility. And in the wake of this piece being published, I mean, I have gotten so many emails from parents, from coaches, from athletes. I've even gotten contacted by clubs saying that we had a special board meeting where we're going to talk about, like, trying to change our warm-up routines. And it's very rare in the journalism world where the key problem is really just one of people not knowing the information. And that's the best use of my time. If I can just tell people about a problem for which there is a solution that they're not aware of, that is the most satisfying part of my job.
0: All right, let's leave it there. Reporter Craig Welch talking with us about why so many teenage girls are tearing their ACLs and what coaches and parents could do about that. He's based here in Seattle. Craig, thank you so much for being here.
1: Thank you so much for having me.
2: 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I think it's going to be awesome. I'm going to have a new co-host, David Croman, here with me. He's coming from the City Hall beat at the Seattle Times. 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I'm Libby Denkman. 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

0: 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I'm Bill O'Grady. It's 9 o'clock.
1: Hello, I'm Paul Hunter.
2: And I'm Talia Schlanger. Coming up on As It Happens.
1: What are they waiting for? A small-scale farmer in Puerto Rico tells us the island's punishing dry spell is a death sentence for his crops.
2: And a dish best served cold. One Canadian ice cream maker says the trade war has them replacing their American suppliers with ones close to home.
1: Those stories and more coming up on the Thursday edition of As It Happens.

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1: We're going to take a short break now. When we return, we'll hear from a researcher who looked at why so few Black Canadians donate blood and about the barriers they face.
0: And minding their PQs. The Parti Québécois leads polls as Quebec heads into a provincial election. We'll talk about the race and how the sovereignty question is being reframed in light of pressure from the U.S. Stay tuned. I'm Talia Schlanger.
1: And I'm Paul Hunter.

0: 9:35 KUOW 94.9. When Dolly Parton died, the Democratic Socialists of America issued a statement memorializing her. The President of the U.S. issued a post on Truth Social. This led many people to say Dolly was apolitical, but the reality is much more complicated. That story in depth tomorrow evening at 6.
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0: More stories about traveling the fabled highway U.S. Route 66 begin not that far away at 10 o'clock. Once again, here's Talia Schlanger.
4: It's a moment that feels like it's been a long time coming, and not just for Quebecers. This morning, Quebec's Premier Christine Fréchette met with the province's Lieutenant Governor to dissolve the National Assembly and launch an election. On the ballot are issues like housing, natural resources, U.S. trade, and, with the Parti Québécois ahead in the polls, sovereignty. PQ leader Paul Saint-Pierre Plamondon has promised not to hold a referendum on independence for as long as Donald Trump is U.S. president, but that hasn't stopped the trailing liberals from billing themselves as, quote, the only Federalist Party in the campaign. Tula Dramonis is a journalist and columnist who closely follows provincial politics. We reached her in Montreal.
5: Tula, unofficial campaigning's been going on for weeks now, but now that the actual countdown is on, what's the energy like in Montreal today?
6: We're ready to go. I mean, the campaign officially kicked off today, and I think a lot of people are expecting a pretty highly volatile, you know, very unpredictable, very tight three-way race. That's what it's shaping up to be so far.
5: Well, this is the first time in 8 years Quebecers are going to elect a government not headed by François Legault, who stepped down as leader of the Coalition Avenir Québec amid dismal polling numbers and was replaced by Christine Fréchette. I mean, how much has that changed the CAQ's fortunes, you think?
6: The CEQ is desperately trying to rebrand right now under its current leader. Christine Fréchette has been working really hard this summer to disassociate herself from the former leader. She knows that he was highly unpopular by the time he stepped down. They have rebranded the campaign as the name of the party as Team Équipe Fréchette, Team Fréchette. So there is a very clear objective there to kind of disassociate from the past and kind of... What they're hoping for is another chance. They know that they're deeply unpopular. It's been 8 years. That honeymoon period has kind of come and gone. There's fatigue regarding the party. It hasn't done great in a lot of different levels, including

0: Midway between Amarillo and Albuquerque, the first town we find is Tucumcari, once called Six Shooter Siding. This was as far west as the Chicago and Rock Island Railroad reached before being overtaken by the Atchison, Topeka, and the Santa Fe, heading east. When Route 66 opened in 1926, Tucumcari became a port of entry to the mountainous west.
1: We've always been going west.
0: Richard Edelain at the University of New Mexico.
1: Whether they were trails, whether they were railroads, whether they were tourist encounters, they have all given us a sense of moving from back there to out here.
0: For millions, the sign, Tucumcari Tonight, reminds them of their first stop in the land of enchantment, New Mexico. And for many, the first shop was a curio house, owned by the Callens family for decades.
2: We're kind of known as the last of the old Route 66 curio stores left in eastern New Mexico. This is really the first of the sterling and turquoise that they do see. We put a lot of steer heads and antlers and Indian mannequins up that they get a good feel that they're coming into the Indian country.
0: Next door at the auto parts store, we found Bobby Brown, who began a long career driving Route 66. Today, he teaches in a truck driving school off old Route 66.
3: Bear in mind that if you can't see the driver in the mirror, he can't see you. That's blind spots the driver has. And it means that he's liable to pull over in front of you. He can't see you. So you don't just get beside one and hang. You either go on around him or slow down.
0: Brown's school has added new courses for a new generation of drivers since Route 66 began.
3: We teach defensive driving, and we have added road rage to our class. Because one of these, you can get mad and wipe a car out and never even have to stop. You have people pull right in front of these trucks, and you can't even see them, and it scares you. And pretty soon it starts building up. That's when it's time to go to the coffee shop. Get out of the truck.
0: From Tucumcari, today, the way west passes straight as an arrow along the 35th parallel. Originally, Route 66 went north from Santa Rosa to Santa Fe, a tourist destination and arts colony. Santa Rosa remained a sleepy roadside town whose most famous resident was Rudolfo Anaya, author of more than a dozen books on the Southwest. The New York Times has called Anaya the most widely read Hispanic author in the U.S. But once, he was a little dark-haired boy watching cars whiz by on Route 66.
4: I grew up the length of two city blocks from Route 66.
0: Rudolfo Anaya.
4: On Route 66, right after World War II, people were moving west. One afternoon at a gas station, where we went to fill our bike tires after goat head punctures, a car stopped. Dad, mom, son and daughter, blue-eyed gringos from the east. They usually didn't pay attention to the brown Mexicanitos gathered at the gas station, but this Ozzie and Harriet Nelson did. "Where are you from?" Ozzie asked. "Here," I said. "Just here," he said, looking around. "Yes." I had never considered any place other than just here. Here was home. "Oh," he said, and went off to kick his car's tires. "Where are you from?" I asked Harriet. "Back east." "Where are you going?" I asked. "We're tourists," she answered. "We're going to California." Imagine, I thought to myself. A family can travel to California as tourists? Just to go look? I ran home and told my mother, "Mama, I want to be a tourist." Her mouth dropped. She stopped rolling tortillas and made the sign of the cross over me. "Where did you get that idea?" I told her about the family I had just met. "No, mijito," she said. "Only the Americanos can be tourists. Now go help Ultima with her herbs."
0: As a teenager in the 1950s, Anaya moved down 66 to Albuquerque, the only city on Route 66 between Texas and California. Albuquerque sits in the valley of the Big River, El Rio Grande. Here, the Camino Real met the old wagon trails to the Pacific.
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0: Here the water was shallow enough for the horses to ford and to drink. Wool wagons creaked down Railroad Avenue from far-off reservations where sheep dominate the horizon. Here the Route 66 tourist found a neon extravaganza at auto courts like the Buckaroo or the Palomino, La Mesa, or El Vado. Here drivers might wonder if they'd taken a wrong turn and landed in Old Mexico. Under the cottonwoods on the Rio Grande, doves coo and the reverend sit in the shade of churches made cool by thick adobe walls. In New Mexico, a potluck brings together cultures. Indians have pozole, a dish of corn and mutton. Anglos lay out smoked meats from the barbecue. Hispanics bring sopapillas, puffy triangles of fried dough. They all add a ladle of hot chili pepper, red or green. Such innocent feasts contain clues to life in the 21st century United States. New Mexico is the first of many majority-minority states where European Americans or Anglos are outnumbered. Is the U.S. destined to be a nation at war with itself as the barely stirred melting pot boils over? Or will we bridge our differences as gracefully as they do around the potluck table? In Albuquerque, many an adventurer plotted his course. Juan de Oñate, hunting for gold, invading Texas armies, and one bold lieutenant, Edward Beale. He fought with General Kearney in the Mexican-American War, and then his country asked him to find a way to the Pacific, some way to join the old Fort Smith wagon road and California.
1: Beale was in the Army, and he came west in 1857 to basically build a road to the gold fields of California.
0: Michael Amundson at Northern Arizona University.
1: It was basically across present-day Arizona, along Route 66 and along what is today I-40.
0: Beale was not easily discouraged, not by crossing high peaks, nor by the vast Mojave Desert, nor by the Pai, Navajo, Hopi, or the other tribes he crossed. He did have one request which sent his superiors into fits of laughter until they realized he was serious.
1: As he was going to explore from the Great Plains of New Mexico and across Arizona, he brought with him camels, animals that could withstand the great American desert.
0: In 1857, he set out from Albuquerque with his men and 13 Arabian camels, packed with 700 to 1,000 pounds each, five times as much as a mule could carry.
1: This is Beale's report from September 21st, 1857, describing the camels. My admiration for the camels increases daily. They pack water for others 4 days under hot sun and never get a drop. They pack heavy burdens of corn and oats for months and never get a grain. And on the bitter greasewood and other worthless shrubs not only subsist, but keep fat.
0: Beale's camels went missing. Some say they're still out there. Route 66's most endangered species.
1: Apparently they did release a lot of these, and there are lots of reports of camel sightings into the late 19th century of people seeing these camels out in the boonies.
0: Route 66 followed the camel trail west, skirting the mountains. The road crossed the tracks to Gallup via the main street of the Laguna Pueblo and Grants, New Mexico.
2: I'm a road.

0: The Southwest has always been the most exotic stretch of Route 66, and it's most rugged. Hundreds of miles separated gas stations. Water bags bounced against car radiators. Every few miles brought the driver through another reservation. After a few days' drive, the cliffs took on a life of their own, with escarpments shaped like animals or warriors' faces. Gallup, in the heart of the Indian country, is home to dozens of Indian jewelry shops. It also hosts the Intertribal Ceremonial, the largest pan-Indian gathering in the world. For years, Hollywood film used the town as a backlot. Film stars like Jimmy Stewart and Mae West mounted horses and bunked at the El Rancho. Today's visitors may be from Holland or Germany, as part of the growing Route 66 craze in those countries.
1: Ik ben Ruth Oldenziel uit Amsterdam. I have been on Route 66. To Europeans, what makes America America is the vast territory. That is the image of the West that has dominated a lot of Hollywood films. So the road through that Western territory is what makes America. And Route 66 has become a kind of pilgrimage for us to experience the American experience.

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5: This next tune, The Arkansas Traveler, describes an encounter between an Ozarker and a lost city slicker.
6: Good day, my good man.
7: It ain't and I'm not.
6: Well, does this road fork around here?
7: Splits all to pieces on that next turn there.
6: How about that creek over there? Is it fordable?
7: My neighbor's ducks forded it this morning.
6: I mean, how deep is it?
7: Came up to about here on the ducks.
6: Say, your wife's dress is mighty short.
7: It'll be long enough before she gets another one.
6: Well, how far is it from here to Skeeksville?
7: Well, it's about 3 lengths of a fool, and if you don't believe me, just lay down and measure it yourself.
6: You're not very smart, are you?
7: I ain't lost.
5: Many people never imagined the car would take the place of the horse and buggy or the iron horse, but by the 20s, it did. And afternoon rides begin to take the place of the porch swing on Sunday afternoons. The automobile released teenagers from the watchful eyes of their elders with such enticing freedom. It was no wonder the popularity of the automobile soared.

0: In 1921, the Federal Highway Act was passed. Oklahoman Cyrus Avery helped to design a national highway system. Towns and road clubs hungered to be included. The highway brought commerce to the town it passed. But nothing was simple. Avery and his colleagues found the name Route 60 was taken. They had to settle for Route 66. On November 11th, 1926, the Main Street of America was officially born.
1: And when it happened, the road was an immediate success.
0: The road emerged from Lake Michigan in Chicago and ran across the old wire road in Missouri. It dove gently down across Kansas and swooped through Oklahoma and the Texas Panhandle. 66 drove across rugged mountains and deserts of New Mexico, Arizona, and California all the way to Santa Monica. It braked at the Pacific Ocean. The new road was alive and breathing the fumes of autos and trucks. In 1926, only about 800 miles were paved. The remaining 1,648 miles were either dirt, gravel, brick, or asphalt, even wood planks. U.S. 66 boosters dreamed up the most unusual stunt, a transcontinental foot race along Route 66 from Los Angeles to Chicago and then New York. Reporters called it the Bunyan Derby. It was won in 1928 by a part Cherokee farm boy who made the run in 573 hours. Andy Payne from Oklahoma.

A year later, the Great Depression hit. Oklahoma and other states across the Great Plains generated a flood of refugees and turned the Mother Road into what John Steinbeck coined the Road of Flight.

0: Steinbeck captured the flight of the dispossessed in his epic novel, later a film by John Ford, The Grapes of Wrath. Here, Henry Fonda plays the part of Tom Joad.
1: What happened?
2: Everybody's leaving, going out to California.
1: Who done it?
2: Listen, that's someone done it. The Dusters, they started anyways. Blowing like this year after year, blowing the land away, blowing the crops away, blowing us away now.
0: Rye Cooter.
3: This Dust Bowl thing started up, and everybody started heading west, and everybody went west. You know, that country down there was emptied out. All these farmers just had to go. And what a strange experience, you know. I love the one about on the 14th day of April in 1935, there struck the worst of dust storm. You could see the dust storm coming, the clouds of death like black, and through the mighty nation left a dreadful track. It just must have been unbelievable.

0: Julie Cunico.
1: Bob Lee remembers when there was three of us children. When we went to bed at night, Mother would hang wet dish towels from the open windows. She would put a wet dish towel over each of our faces. The next morning, the whole thing would be red. Just red. Red dirt. This went on day after day, and we got used to not even seeing the sun.

0: Though the Jodes were its most famous travelers, Route 66 had many who were less well-known and even less well-off. African Americans had originally come to Missouri, Oklahoma, and Texas after the Civil War. Now they were on the move again, west.
1: It was the way west. Route 66 almost went from coast to coast.
0: Angel Delgadillo.
1: Route 66, history tells us, is one of the first paved highways. It was just the highway that took them from east to west or west to east. Going up to Williams, to our doctors and to the store, once you got behind a long string of cars, you just stayed there. You just crawled. And then once in a while, you'll see a brave one. Boy, shoo, boy, he just went around and he just barely got away with the skin of his teeth.
0: Travelers and migrants were sometimes treated with suspicion, sometimes with kindness. Small business owners along the route classified the poor people as first class or third class, depending on how many mattresses were on top of the car. Sometimes you couldn't see the car for all the stuff tied on.
2: I was just a small-time country boy when I left that dust.

0: along Highway 66, such as between Laguna and, say, Winslow, the people that came through would run out of money for food and for gas.
1: Lee Marmon, a prominent Indian photographer, grew up in Laguna Pueblo in New Mexico.
0: People here didn't know anything about the Depression. They were so poor that it didn't make any difference to them. And the local people would always pitch in and give them enough to get to the next town. And then at the next town, they'd do the same. And that's the way they got to California.
1: By the 1930s, chains of gas stations emerged. It wasn't long before tourist courts, cafes, and dance halls sprang up. In the early days of the railroad, when Fred Harvey ran hotels and Indian detours, the Southwest was an exotic attraction. Dave Edmonds of the University of Texas, Dallas.
2: Route 66 is the first time an overland trail outside of a railroad opens up many of the Native American communities of the Southwest to non-Indian people. And these non-Indian people who are coming west already have a stereotyped image of what Native American people should be. Other Native American people are entrepreneurs, and they realize that if someone is coming from Ohio and they think Indian people, all Indian people wear headdresses and live in teepees, that and they want to buy a rubber tomahawk, they'll sell them a rubber tomahawk.
1: Despite the dark days of the Depression, the highway continued to grow. Then, as World War II began, the promise of good-paying jobs sent a tide of people flowing down Route 66. This time, it was airplane wings and tank parts, not oranges, luring folks westward. David Montejano is the past director of the Center for Mexican-American Studies at the University of Texas.
3: By and large, most of the Mexican-Americans who traveled along Route 66 in the 30s and 40s, they were farm workers. In some cases, perhaps small farmers who lost their homesteads, their farms. The reason they're on Route 66 is because they're being pulled by the prospect of some job, perhaps a factory job in Chicago or a factory job in Los Angeles.
1: Okies and Chicanos weren't the only ones traveling Route 66.
2: In 1932, many of the Indian people received their allotments, their small pieces of land, but they received them right in the middle of the Great Depression. And they were then asked to pay taxes on them. And as you well know, almost nobody in Oklahoma could pay any taxes on anything in the 1930s. And so many of them were foreclosed upon, and they lost lands. Many Indian people began to migrate west out of Oklahoma into Southern California, and they picked up people as they went.
1: After the Depression sent Okies west, World War II followed with troops and transports. Gas rationing and tire shortages made it touch and go for many 66 businesses. Planning for interstate highways began soon afterwards. Tom Teague.
4: Along comes World War II, and another generation of soldiers comes home from another war in Europe, and they'd seen the beginnings of the Autobahn. And in those days, and for many years, there was still a lot of fear in this country about the possibility of America being invaded by a foreign power. And we wanted to have the kind of road system that it would take to support us in a land war in America, and that's what inspired the Interstate Defense Highway Act.
1: After the war, business accelerated. Pumped up by the post-war economy, Americans had money, new cars, and wanted to hit the road. Stanley Marsh, an artist in Amarillo, Texas.
5: We won the war, and it was our right to have those big cars, and we had the gas right here in Texas. And we had the right to be optimistic and want to break the bank in Las Vegas and be movie stars.
1: Young songwriter Bobby Troup set out on the road to seek his fortune in Hollywood, and made it on Route 66 instead, by turning the highway into a public icon.
6: I want to tell a musical story about a trip west.
7: Yeah.
6: And so I just included all the cities, trying to make them singable. I had no idea that it would become what it's become. You go through St. Louis, Joplin, Missouri, and Oklahoma City, looks mighty good.
8: Get your kicks on Route 66.
1: When he arrived at the end of Route 66, he met Nat King Cole, who had a big hit with the song.
6: We went to see Nat, so I thought to myself, how often would you ever get an opportunity like this, Bobby, to play for Nat King Cole? You got to think of something, something. I often write songs in the car, and I wrote a song about my trip in the car. I hadn't finished it, but I wrote half the song. So I played If You Ever Plan to Motor West, and he loved it.
7: Route 66 will never die. I mean, to me,
1: Ry Cooder.
7: If you were to say, let's name a dozen or so of the greatest American songs, I'm going to include that song because it does everything a song should do. It rocks like mad. It's fast, moving. It's got action in it. It's very hard to write a song in which the lyrics and the tempo and the melody move you. They actually give you a sense of going. First and greatest thing about the song is that you feel like you're in the car. I'm thinking of like about a metallic lime green 53 Cadillac with the big motor and the leather seats, and you're doing this. And then he hits all the places, you know, along the way, and he makes it rhyme.
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1: By 1949, more than 43 million motor vehicles were cruising the nation's highways. Car culture generated its own music, driving lore, and architecture, not to mention cuisine. Greasy spoons, diners, food shacks, and fancy sit-downs.
9: I like to eat, and no matter what it is, I like to eat.
1: For the quick stop customer, there were the local treats. Springfield, Illinois had cozy dogs, batter-fried hot dogs on a stick, and horseshoes, a concoction of fries, meat, and cheese on an oval plate. Then, the McDonald's brothers had a San Bernardino drive-in with a speedy service system. The rest is history.

0: The car had become a status symbol, and car companies came out with a new model every year. Cars with chrome fins and wings that looked like they could rocket right down the highway. Some travelers found Route 66 dangerous. They called the road Bloody 66, and they weren't referring to outlaws like Bonnie and Clyde cruising in their bullet-strewn car. Delbert True.
1: There was very little room on either side of the road if you did drop off. And the biggest problem they had, of course, was with the trucks. When they hit the hills, they slowed down. And people who lost patience tried to pull around the trucks. So almost every time we just went out to get the mail or go to town for groceries, we would run into wrecks.
2: Bloody 66 was bloody in all the states, but it was really terrible in Missouri.
0: Skip Curtis.
2: Down by Springfield, Missouri, there's Northview Hill. It's a two-mile drop with three curves in it. I mean, severe curves. No one can see anybody coming from either direction.

0: It was a hubbub, you might say, of too little power and too many people, and Blood Alley, we called it. You just gritted your teeth and got a hold with both hands and just hoped you made it through. If you got on and got killed, nobody knew the difference except your relative.
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1: Fires were not the only thing that grew up along Route 66. There was a whole world of art, enough to fill several museums, and writing, and one of my favorites, radio. Perhaps the most famous is Orson Welles' The Hitchhiker on CBS Radio in 1941. In this excerpt, Orson Welles tries to escape a shadowy figure who's following his car.
2: I didn't see him until late next afternoon. I stopped the car at a sleepy little junction when he appeared across the tracks, leaning against a telephone pole. Without thinking, blindly, I started the car across the tracks. He didn't look up at me. He was staring at the ground. I stepped on the gas hard, bearing the wheel sharply toward him. I could hear the train in the distance now, but I didn't care. And something went wrong with the car. The train was coming closer. I could hear its bell ringing and the cry of its whistle. Still, he stood there. And now I knew that he was beckoning me to my death.
1: The clearest radio for those living on and driving Route 66 was from south of the border, where the signal was strong and regulations weak. Poet Simon Ortiz.
3: My family comes from the Acoma Pueblo Reservation, west of Albuquerque. 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I remember me and my brother in the early 1950s would listen to radio stations from Del Rio, Texas, and it was like a signal coming from Mars.
4: From coast to coast, border to border, wherever you are, wherever you may be, when you think of real fine entertainment, think of XERF.
1: XERF broadcast from Villa Acuna, Mexico, where regulations were lax on what could be sold over the air. Paul Callinger was one of the announcers.
5: They had heard that I was the one that did this, that I sold an autographed picture of the Lord Jesus Christ, but that I've never done. However, we sold the Lord's Last Supper tablecloth.
1: On Route 66, XERF made the career of Wolfman Jack, born Bob Smith of Brooklyn. He arrived in the midst of a labor management dispute. The station owed a sizable debt to the Mexican government and back pay to its workers. Smith, realizing XERF was ripe for new leadership, snatched the opportunity and rallied the DJs. The old boss vowed revenge.
6: And then all of a sudden, one morning at 5 o'clock in the morning, here they come over the hill, just as the sun was starting to rise, and they hit the radio station with about 60 guys on horsebacks and jeeps and everything. And I was in Del Rio, staying at the Del Rio Hotel with Wolf Woman. I hadn't seen her in a long time, and we were in there making love, and I was listening to the radio at the same time. And he broke in on the Reverend's message. He's yelling, "Pistoleros!" And you hear the bully going, "Ping, bang," turning around the station. So I jumped in my Starfire Oldsmobile convertible and boogied across the border, spreading $100 bills all over the place. I got the sheriff and guys in garbage trucks riding scooters. And just as we arrived, the sun was just coming up. And here we come over the hill in the horizon, shooting our guns and whooping and howling, and they saw us coming, and we chased them off.

0: He never said, I'm black or anything else, but he come on, he talked the soul language, just like the Black Brothers, and he became famous.
1: Marvin Gaye. My man Marvin, baby.
2: In the mid-50s on Route 66, as Wolfman Jack began a career in border radio, novelist Jack Kerouac captured the lure of travel in On the Road.
3: My first ride was a dynamite truck with a red flag, about 30

0: miles into Great Green, Illinois. The truck driver pointing out the place where Route 6, which we were on, intersects Route 66 before they both shoot west for incredible distances.
1: The road was more than a passage to the west or midwest. It became one of life's true escapes.
0: It was drizzling and mysterious at the beginning of our journey. I could see it was all going to be one big saga of mist. "Ooh-wee," yelled Dean. "Here we go." And he hunched over the wheel and gunned her. He was back in his element, anybody could see. We were all delighted. We all realized we were leaving confusion and nonsense behind and performing our one and pure, noble function of the time. Move. The purity of the road. The white line in the middle of the highway unrolled and hugged our left front tire as if glued to our groove.
1: Rose Olsendiel.
2: Kerouac is a male image of freedom. If you're a woman, it has a very different meaning. The road to a woman can be danger, it can be challenge, but it's not Kerouac.
3: Americans are part of a universal story.
1: Dick Etalane.
3: And if you want to go back as far as Homer and to talk about the Odyssey, if you want to think about Cervantes' Don Quixote, or even in our own culture, if you want to think about Grapes of Wrath or Jack Kerouac's On the Road, we've been entranced with going from there to here and to the out there. Route 66 is all of those, and it's a rich, movable feast.
1: Realizing America's passion with the car, producer Herbert Leonard created a series called Route 66 in 1960, starring myself, Martin Milner, and George Maharis.
4: The car was our spaceship, so to speak. It was the Long Ranger's horse. It was the wagon trains. It was Buck Rogers' ship. It was the vehicle. And it represented youth, and it represented a certain mobility. The Corvette had power, it had speed, it was a little dangerous, and it could go.
1: The actors played two young friends whizzing around the country in a different Corvette each season. The idea was for everybody to rediscover the United States through our characters' eyes. Route 66 was symbolic. It represented the spirit of movement and adventure in the country.
5: Todd says if we keep moving, we'll find a place to plant roots and stick. With me, it's fine. Just moving.
1: The TV show ran for 4 years, shot everywhere but Route 66, except for episodes in Chicago. It didn't slow the steady extinction of Route 66. Impressed by the German Autobahn, in 1956, President Dwight Eisenhower had set in gear the construction of a massive 42,000-mile interstate system that would allow Americans more convenient and efficient travel. Tom Teague, author of Searching for 66.
6: When the interstates came along, the great agent of progress, Route 66, became a victim of progress. And when people didn't have to stop in East St. Louis anymore, they didn't. When people didn't have to stop in San Juan, New Mexico anymore, they didn't. And some of this is good. Cars are built a lot better now. They don't need the same amount of attention. And so that great economic engine pretty much collapsed. And what's left now is a cultural artery. And I think that it will, in time, be ranked with such other great American roads and trails as the Santa Fe Trail, the Oregon Trail. And probably even higher than them because it affected more people over a greater period of time.
1: By the late 1950s, bits and pieces of the old road had been replaced. Bypasses were constructed, and the old highway was set aside as a service road. The interstate, costing tens of billions of dollars, took 24 years to build. As it spread across the country, business people along Route 66 regarded it like the Black Plague. In many cases, its effects were as quick and vicious. No exit ramps meant no business.
7: September 22nd, 1978, between 1 and 2 o'clock.
1: Angel Delgadillo remembers the day the road closed outside his barbershop in Seligman, Arizona.
7: There was 9,000 automobiles going through here some days, like during the summer. And suddenly, you could go lie on the street, and nobody would run over you because there wasn't any traffic. The only reason we were able to hang on is because we were established business people. We were not paying rent for our businesses, so we hung on. But 10 years is a long time to literally be forgotten by the world, believe me. You don't know what it is to be forgotten by the world. You don't know.
1: One last stretch in Williams, Arizona, was eradicated.
8: As it got closer to the completion of the interstate out there, I think people got a little bit more and more antsy.
1: John Holst.
8: The day that it did happen, it was an incredible change. It went from the traffic being nonstop past the front of this building, just an ear-splitting crush of traffic, constantly slamming and banging and jake brakes. The last stoplight between Chicago and L.A. was right out in front of the building here. And so the day that the bypass came about, there was this incredible quiet, the stillness about town after the celebration that we had with the opening of the interstate and the sending off of Route 66 into a new phase, really the memory stage rather than the active stage of its life.
1: It took five, not one, interstate highways to replace Route 66. With the removal of the highway markers, it was official. The mother road had been eclipsed.

0: 14 years ago, the world may have thought that they would never hear another release of new music from the Beastie Boys. The death of group member Adam Yauch to cancer in 2012 hit Mike D and Adam Horovitz hard. At the time, they said they were disbanding, that they weren't going to perform or make any more new music. Mike D says, yeah, he just wasn't inspired.
1: Pretty soon after Yauch's death, I would open my computer and I would start to try to work on music because that just seemed like, okay, that's what I do. And there was a long, long time when I would keep sort of trying to do that. And I would keep feeling really sad, you know, because I was still just very much grieving not only this person who was such a huge part of my life and was such someone that I loved so much, but also part of like this whole identity that we created together. I think grieving is kind of like this, what's the right term? It's a behemoth in a way, I think, emotionally for us as humans, because there is no right, there's no wrong, there's no time, and mostly we really want it to be linear, and that's not how it works.
0: When you were recording this album, was MCA in your heart somewhere?
1: That's a complicated question. I guess I would say this. I don't know what having somebody else in my heart means. I'm just being real.
0: Yeah.
1: But there were definitely numerous moments in making this record where I felt like, you know, Yauch was always, how do I explain it? He was incredibly supportive of not just us, but kind of like everybody really pursuing what they wanted to do, because he would do that himself. So I would just say I would tap into that, and it would just feel like I know that Yauch would be like, yeah, this is time well spent.
0: Collaboration is still a big part of Mike D's work, and his album brings some new collaborators into the spotlight, including his sons, Skylar and Davis.
1: I love coming in with the ideas. I love executing them, but I love doing it where you're in collaboration with others. And pretty much always, we never end up making what I had in my head originally, but I'm actually happier with it.
0: Did they help, like, with crafting a sound maybe that maybe you weren't used to, but you were like, okay, they think it's pretty cool, let me give this a shot?
1: I wouldn't say so much sound, but they definitely both had profound influence. So if I had to get more specific, is Davis, my older son, is just really, really gifted as a producer, arranger. And then my younger son, Skylar, is just rhythmically really good and really good with getting these different synthesizers and drum machines from literally made in different decades to all speak to each other. You know, I think there's also just a reality in terms of age that their computer,
0: that's the first thing
1: that they ever recorded on. It's just literally their natural language in terms of where music lives and how you make it and the creation of it. Whereas I grew up on, I'm going to date myself, but like the first recording device I owned was a Tascam 4-track cassette.
0: Oh, wow, that is, yeah.
1: Which is still, I stand by, a great machine.
0: So I don't want to pin you down to for another album, but what is this for you? Is this something you needed to get out and that's it? Or do you see yourself making another one?
1: No, I do. I loved making this record, but for right now, I'm loving collaborating, working on music with
0: your sons.
1: With the multiple 5Ds of the world. Yeah. My son's being part of it.
0: That is Mike D. His first solo album is titled Thank You, Mike. Thank you.
1: All right. Thank you, man. What stays is always change. Redo, rearrange, start
0: again. This is NPR News.
2: And Mike D's a dad. Wow. I love it. All right. Why are some people upset with plans to use chainsaws to remove dozens of fallen trees from hundreds of miles of trails right here in the Northwest? We'll bring you the answer in 15 minutes.
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2: 60 degrees in Seattle at 6:30.
5: Live from NPR News in Washington, I'm Dave Mattingly. The State Department says about 90 Americans are among those missing in Nepal following this week's glacier collapse that triggered mudslides and a wall of water along the border with Tibet. At least 538 people are confirmed dead. Search teams are using helicopters to try to locate additional survivors in the mud and debris. The chairman of the Federal Reserve will be speaking today in Jackson Hole, Wyoming, less than 3 weeks before the Fed's next meeting on the direction of interest rates. NPR's Scott Horsley says Wall Street will be watching for signals on what policymakers might do in September, with inflation in the U.S. economy still elevated.
6: Inflation has cooled slightly in the last 2 months, but prices are still climbing much faster than shoppers or the Federal Reserve would like. Fed Chairman Kevin Warsh has promised repeatedly to get inflation under control, but so far has offered few specifics. Financial markets were disappointed with the lack of a roadmap at Warsh's last news conference following the Fed meeting in July. The Fed held its benchmark interest rate steady at that meeting, but three members of the rate-setting committee dissented, saying they would have raised rates by a quarter percentage point. Investors put the odds of a rate hike in September at about 1 in 3. Scott Horsley, NPR News, Washington.
5: Ahead of Kevin Warsh's remarks, stocks on Wall Street opened higher this morning. This is NPR News.
2: This is KUOW News. I'm Angela King. The Department of Justice is suing Washington and three other states that provide financial assistance to some undocumented students. Here's KUOW's Noelle Gasca.
7: Current state law says immigrants without legal status may qualify for in-state college tuition. The DOJ alleges Washington, Arizona, New Mexico, and Oregon discriminate against U.S. citizens who do not receive the same reduced tuition and scholarships. The department also alleges Washington State has ignored federal laws for two decades. A spokesperson for the Office of the Attorney General told KUOW in an emailed statement they will defend the state's law. The online database, the Higher Ed Immigration Portal, estimates roughly 15,000 undocumented students are enrolled in higher education in Washington State. Noelle Gasca, KUOW News.
2: We've got an alfalfa sprout recall to tell you about this morning. The Centers for Disease Control says 55 people, including at least one here in Washington, have gotten sick with salmonella and or E. coli contamination after eating alfalfa sprouts, zesty garlic mix, and the crunch protein mix sold under the Everything Sprouts and Calco brand names. They were distributed between May 27th and August 21st. Throw them out or return them to the store where you bought them. For a full refund, you can also go to the FDA's website and look under the Recalls tab for more details. This is KUOW News.
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1: Over trails with axes and metal saws.
2: So, like, having to do a cut here makes sense.
1: Leader Marlena Nelson works for a wilderness nonprofit. The group is using traditional tools because the Wilderness Act bans motorized equipment.
3: It's really easy to kind of rush through things if you can go as quickly as possible, if you have a motorized tool to kind of do a lot of the heavy lifting. But here, this work really requires a lot of teamwork.
1: The teens push a 4-foot cross-cut saw back and forth. This is what wilderness trail maintenance usually looks like. But commercial guides who run hunting, fishing, or horseback riding trips say the hand tools aren't cutting it. Travis Bullock is an outfitter in central Idaho. He says trails he went to as a kid have all but disappeared.
4: They haven't been cleared in decades. I can think of one trail in my area. There's a sign there still, but once you look past the sign, you can't even tell it was a trail.
1: Outfitters in Idaho have been asking to use chainsaws for years, saying debris from wildfires and disease is piling up. So they asked the Forest Service for an exemption.
4: There was a little bit of me that was pretty spiteful over the years, over the decades that I've been told, no, you can't clear those trails. And I was frustrated. And I was like, you know what? I'm going to be the first outfitter in Idaho to use a chainsaw legally.
1: After some analysis, the Forest Service agreed chainsaws were necessary. It said its own staff and nonprofits can't keep up with the rate of falling trees. It gave the outfitters the green light to use chainsaws on several hundred miles of trail over the next 3 years. That day, Bullock took videos of his son and employee putting them to work. He says they cleared about 500 trees in a single day.
4: It felt good. The reality is, if we'd had the same three people with a crosscut saw, it would have taken us a week.
1: Bullock says he needs clear trails to get clients safely into the backcountry and to access hunting spots where he's authorized to lead trips but can't get to.
4: Wilderness was not intended to keep people out.
1: But George Nickus with the nonprofit Wilderness Watch says the Wilderness Act did aim to limit human interference.
5: It's really not even about us. It's about nature. It's about the places. It's kind of nature's Bill of Rights.
1: He thinks the Forest Service created a self-inflicted wound by slashing staff. In President Trump's second term, the agency has lost close to 6,000 permanent workers, and Nickus worries the authorization could open the door to more exemptions. Outfitters in Wyoming have also asked the Forest Service to use chainsaws, and the Trump administration is reviewing wilderness policies more broadly.
5: If they can chip away and chip away and chip away at it and make it less and less meaningful, then pretty soon it's wilderness in name only.
1: The chainsaw window ended in early August. Outfitters say they cleared thousands of trees, some piled 10 feet high, and they'll be back next year. For NPR News, I'm Rachel Cohen.
6: This is Morning Edition from NPR News. I'm Amy Martinez.
7: And I'm Steve Inskeep.
8: And good morning. I'm Angela King. Investors will be paying close attention to what Federal Reserve Chair Kevin Warsh has to say when he addresses economists and central bankers in Wyoming today. More on that in 19 minutes.
9: I'm Scott Greenstone from Sound Politics. 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
2: Is illiterate. Like many other folks at that time, he had to be out working the farm instead of going to school. And that was something he was really embarrassed about, even into adulthood, Dolly said. So that's where this program comes in. It sends free books every month to kids under five, millions of books a month, according to the nonprofit that runs the program. It operates in five countries, and a few years ago, it came to Washington. That was in 2022. Dolly came to Washington State the following year to celebrate the program officially being available in all 39 of Washington's counties.
3: Wow.
2: She held this event at the Pantages Theater in Tacoma that August, and I got to go there to cover it and also to soak in all of that Dolly magic, and truly, there is nothing like it.
3: Yeah. What was that like to be there? Did you get to meet Dolly herself?
2: No, I did not get to meet her, but I swear it feels like I did. I feel like anyone in that audience would say the same. She has this magnetic way about her. I was blown away not just because of like that stage presence or how dang good she sounded like well into her 70s, but also just because she seemed so like real, so warm, kind, genuine, full of life. And it felt like I met her.
3: Wow.
2: But yeah, she like instantly commanded the room. She walked in with those high heels, a pretty like cool outfit, though I will say it wasn't like as sparkly and like maybe I would say it was a little more dialed back than we're used
3: sure.
2: to. I mean, it was like a children or like family friendly event after
3: sure.
2: all, but she played some songs. The highlight for me was definitely Coat of Many Colors, which I'm embarrassed to admit I had never heard before.
4: Turn the guitar up a little.

0: my youth. She also sat down on stage with State Superintendent Chris Rakedahl for a sweeping interview. She talked about her upbringing in Eastern Tennessee, her family, her career. And in typical Dolly fashion, she shared some sage advice.
1: Whether you're a Democrat or a Republican, we're still human beings. We're not all supposed to be alike. Remember what they say about variety being the spice of life? But that doesn't mean we can't be good neighbors. We can't be good people.
2: Wow. Dolitics is what they call it.
0: Perfect for this podcast.
2: I know. I love that. I am very jealous. Unfortunately, that appearance is not the end of the story, right? So what happened after Dolly left?
0: Yeah, so initially half of the funding for this free book program was coming from the state, at least at first.
2: Okay.
0: And over 100,000 kids were signed up for the program throughout the state. The state was kicking in over $2 million the first couple of years. But then state budget crisis hits and that funding went away last year. The program had to stop sending books to kids who had signed up for the program in some areas that it had previously been operating.
2: Oof, yeah. God, Washington State, the state that defunded Dolly. But unfortunately, this is kind of a common story with Washington's budget.
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3: Let's take a look at your local sports report. The Seahawks are playing their final preseason game on the road tonight at 5 against the Kansas City Chiefs, and they're going to kick off the new season September 9th against the New England Patriots. In baseball, the Mariners are starting a new 3-game series against the Blue Jays in Toronto. Starts at 4:15 today. And on the pitch, the Seattle Sounders hosting Chicago

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1: And this is KUOW 94.9 Seattle. The U.S.-Israeli war on Iran is now in its sixth month, and people inside Iran who were initially hoping for regime change are growing disillusioned with the war effort. More on this in 15 minutes.
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1: Good morning, everyone. It's 8:20. I'm Angela King. It's Friday, and I hope you got to see bits of last night's lunar eclipse, if you could see it through the clouds. If not, lots of great pictures to check out on social media, so just pick your platform and moon gaze. As for right now, you're going to see cloudy skies over Seattle, 57 degrees, and we're expecting to see a mix of clouds and sun breaks throughout the day today before rain moves into the region later on tonight into tomorrow morning. The National Weather Service says some of those showers will spill into the afternoon tomorrow before they dry up heading into Sunday. And right now, Sunday's looking partly sunny. Highs will climb to either side of 70 degrees all weekend long. Yes, the last weekend of August. It's KUOW News.
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6: 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I'm Steve Inskeep.
7: And Amy Martinez. 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

0: Good morning, I'm Steve Inskeep. Few of us will ever play in the World Cup, but you have a shot at the Tiramisu World Cup. The competition in Italy is looking for 130 taste testers. Tiramisu is made up of layers of cocoa powder, coffee-soaked ladyfingers, and mascarpone cream. Applications for this dream job are open one day only, September 12th. You, too, can get a taste of the action.
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0: 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I'm Steve Inskeep.
3: And I'm A. Martinez. Federal law protects about 5% of the United States as wilderness areas. That's more territory than the state of California. Wilderness generally means no motorized access or motors. Now, though, some chainsaws are allowed. Here's the Mountain West News Bureau's Rachel Cohen.
4: I'll switch with you in like a second.
5: The Frank Church River of Noverturm Wilderness in central Idaho is one of the most remote places in the lower 48 states. A couple hours from the nearest town, a group of teens is clearing trees

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1: And I was like, you know what? I'm going to be the first outfitter in Idaho to use a chainsaw legally.
2: After some analysis, the Forest Service agreed chainsaws were necessary. It said its own staff and nonprofits can't keep up with the rate of falling trees. It gave the outfitters the green light to use chainsaws on several hundred miles of trail over the next 3 years. That day, Bullock took videos of his son and employee putting them to work. He says they cleared about 500 trees in a single day.
1: It felt good. The reality is, if we'd have had the same three people with a crosscut saw, it would have taken us a week.
2: Bullock says he needs clear trails to get clients safely into the backcountry and to access hunting spots where he's authorized to lead trips but can't get to.
1: Wilderness was not intended to keep people out.
2: But George Nickus with the nonprofit Wilderness Watch says the Wilderness Act did aim to limit human interference.
3: It's really not even about us. It's about nature. It's about the places. It's kind of nature's Bill of Rights.
2: He thinks the Forest Service created a self-inflicted wound by slashing staff. In President Trump's second term, the agency has lost close to 6,000 permanent workers, and Nickus worries the authorization could open the door to more exemptions. Outfitters in Wyoming have also asked the Forest Service to use chainsaws, and the Trump administration is reviewing wilderness policies more broadly.
3: If they can chip away and chip away and chip away at it and make it less and less meaningful, then pretty soon it's wilderness in name only.
2: The chainsaw window ended in early August. Outfitters say they cleared thousands of trees, some piled 10 feet high, and they'll be back next year. For NPR News, I'm Rachel Cohen.
4: 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I'm A. Martinez.
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7: Some tribal members who live along the U.S.-Mexico border say the feds are trespassing on their land so they can build the president's border wall. 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

0: Good morning, everyone. I'm Angela King. It's 8:50. We've got 57 degrees in Seattle right now. Expecting a partly cloudy day today. Could see a shower or two, but expect to see more rain later on tonight into Saturday, Sunday. At this point, looking dry. It is 8:51. As I said, it is also August 28th, and a historical note, 63 years ago today, Dr. Martin Luther King Jr. gave his famous I Have a Dream speech.
1: It's Morning Edition from NPR News. I'm A. Martinez.
2: And I'm Steve Inskeep. Jury deliberations are underway in the triple murder case against Lindsay Clancy, who was accused of killing her three children back in 2023. This story is going to last about 3 minutes. It includes graphic descriptions of violence against children, and it does mention suicide.

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0: Chance of clearing this afternoon, high around 74. Rain returns overnight.
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3: This is Here and Now. HBO is out with a new superhero series based on the DC comic The Green Lantern. And yes, I know what you may be thinking, again with the superheroes. Fear not, says our next guest, NPR critic at large, Eric Deggans. He says, yeah, this one is worth a watch.
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0: Live from NPR News in Boston, I'm Steve Brown. U.S. officials report about 90 U.S. citizens remain unaccounted for after catastrophic flash floods hit a border area of China and Nepal. Wednesday's flooding killed hundreds of people. The U.S. State Department says it is not aware of any U.S. deaths, but three Americans have been rescued. Many of the missing were on a pilgrimage to Mount Kailash in Tibet, a sacred site for Hindus and Buddhists. A federal judge is once again blocking President Trump's executive order that seeks to limit mail-in voting in the midterm elections. U.S. District Judge Indira Talwani put the new 14-day hold on the plan following a fresh round of lawsuits just days before mail ballots begin to go out. The case could be headed back to the U.S. Supreme Court, which sided with Trump earlier this week. The justices on Monday found Talwani had acted prematurely, but they specifically did not rule on the legality of Trump's order. Icelanders are voting tomorrow on whether to restart talks about rejoining the European Union. The decision has divided the nation of 400,000 over issues of sovereignty. Supporters of EU membership believe it offers protection and economic benefits. 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
1: Expecting some rain to head our way overnight tonight and into Saturday. In the meantime, we are expecting some gradual clearing this afternoon and a high around 74. It's currently 64.
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5: It's Here and Now. People with profound autism often live with severe intellectual disability. They may be nonverbal and have medical conditions like epilepsy. But pinning down the biological causes of profound autism has been elusive. New research is offering more information and hope. Here's NPR's Ping Huang.
6: Dr. Matthew State is a clinical psychiatrist and a genetics researcher. He's been a pioneer in identifying genes associated with profound autism.
7: We're talking about a subset that have very severe impairments, often coexisting with intellectual disability, the absence of language, epilepsy, etc.
6: Nevin Krogan is his colleague at UC San Francisco, director of the Quantitative Biosciences Institute. He studies how proteins in the body interact. He says gene researchers like State have been busy.
8: They've discovered, you know, I guess at this point, several hundred genes in corresponding mutations that are prevalent in individuals that have profound autism. But as Matt will tell you, they've kind of hit a wall.
6: A wall, as in the gene discoveries haven't led to many promising treatments. One missing piece, State says, are the proteins. These are the molecules that build the body based on instructions in the genes.
7: What makes an eye cell, and a muscle, are the proteins and the proteins working together. They are the machinery of life.
6: About a decade ago, the two researchers paired up. Here's Krogan.
8: He had the genes, he had the mutations, I had the technologies to look at the corresponding proteins.
6: The work was slow at first, but more recent advances in technology, including AI, have made it go much faster. Now, they and their colleagues are out with a new study in the journal Science that maps the interactions between the proteins that come from those autism risk genes, And while there's hundreds of genes acting in more than 1,000 different ways, they found their proteins tend to act on a smaller and more specific set of biological processes.
7: If we look at multiple mutations and they converge on the same process, that's strong evidence that you're dealing with the things that you want to treat.
6: These are processes related to early brain development, like how synapses get constructed, which neurons develop, and when. Daniel Geschwind at UCLA studies the role of genetics on the human brain. He was not involved in the paper, but he says it's a huge undertaking that's produced high-quality data.
9: This kind of large-scale work is really critical to begin to get enough data to really understand what's going on and to move the field forward.
6: Geschwind says the vast majority of drugs are made to target proteins, so this map of protein interactions is a great starting point.
9: A lot of people interested in understanding autism and drug development are going to be using this resource.
6: Allison Singer is head of the Autism Science Foundation. She has a daughter with severe cognitive impairment.
10: For families of people with profound autism, like mine, this is the kind of scientific advance that we have been waiting for and praying for.
6: While Singer knows the discoveries won't lead to treatments overnight, they make the path more clear.
10: It opens up a whole new avenue for therapeutic intervention, and it's just, in general, a cause for a lot more hopefulness.
6: It's a long road from a biological discovery like this to a drug that treats humans, but the researchers are also hopeful. Here's State first, then Krogan.
7: They take time and it takes a lot of persistence and focus to get those into patients.
8: But we've got to the next essential step in this pipeline, right?
7: So this is where you see the yin and the yang here.
6: They're already working on the next steps. Ping Huang, NPR News.
5: It's here and now.
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1: 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We'll look at that in 12 minutes.
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1: This is KUOW. It's 1040. I'm Kathy Faulkner. So what do you crave after a long day at work? Tina Fonvalle is the chef and owner of Gold Coast Kitchen on First Hill. And when she was preparing to open her restaurant, working 10 hours a day, she often turned to a Polish deli just around the corner. It's called George's Deli. Their menu is full of delicious kielbasa, pierogi, and more. But after all this time, Fonvalle tried just two items on their menu. On a recent episode of Seattle Eats, she joined host Brandy Fullwood and told her about how the tiny deli gives her a little piece of home. But first, she shared about how the menu at her own restaurant came to be.
13: I definitely wanted the classics on there, like things that are more palatable for everyone, such as the jollof rice, and something that I know that we as an other West Africans would want, you know, what makes a place West African?
14: Yeah.
13: What makes it Ghanaian, Liberian? And so things like the okra soup have to be on there. It's made very well. We have a cured tilapia that we cut into it and then smoked fish as well. If you're not afraid of that slimy texture, definitely go for it. You can request to have the African snail in that as well. It's really good.
14: Yeah. Yeah. And do you feel like it's the texture that divides the people from trying it? Okay.
13: Yeah.
14: Prompt to be more adventurous. Is that, do people feel shy about trying things?
13: People are very shy. I mean, they don't know the food. So I start off like, are you adventurers? Are you not? If you're not, please just stick with the rice dishes. And if you are, you know, then we can delve deeper.
14: Okay, well, then I know what my next order is at your place. This okra stew with the snail. I'll be having the snail. So it is kind of choose your own adventure, but then you kind of guide people.
13: Yeah.
14: I want to get into your go-to spot because it's also in the same neighborhood, not far from your restaurant at all. What is it?
13: It is George's Deli, Polish Deli, right on Madison, less than a block away from us.
14: And how often are you going there?
13: A little bit too much. Maybe, well, 2 to 3 times a week, you know.
14: Whoa.
13: It's just there, quick sandwich. I love a hot sandwich, so the Reuben is my go-to.
14: Will you tell me what it's like walking in there, walking through your senses of like smell, taste, vibe? What is it like to walk into George's?
13: Yeah, so it's a small deli. I feel like if you walk in, you feel like it's 1996 almost.
14: Okay.
13: Yeah. That's the vibe that it gives. Fluorescent light in. It's flickering sometimes. That's shady.
14: It's all good. It's all good. It's all for the character of the place.
13: There's maybe one or two people out front. You get greeted and they're busy packing up to go orders for the lunch crowd. You see the cases, cured meats, sausages, pickled items. They have homemade soup, spread, and potato salad. And they also have some sweet treats as well that I believe they make. I'm not a sweets person, so sadly I've never tried those.
14: One interesting thing, so I've been in George's Polish Deli before. We were just standing around waiting for sandwiches, and we also got pierogi.
13: Yeah.
14: And the person who was working at the cash register said hello to 5-6 different people in 6 different languages. I don't know how that's happening, but it feels like a nice snapshot of everybody who comes in there.
13: Yep.
14: Do you see that too?
13: I do, yes. And I'm always amazed by that. I compare that to Gold Coast, where you come in, it's hello. If I know you to be English speaking, but if you're Ghanaian and you speak Twi, I will probably say Akwaba or something, or Etisen, which means how are you? Like, how's the body? And that's kind of what you get at George's. I just get English. Hello.
14: Maybe you'll have to teach them.
13: Yeah.
14: Well, how did this become your go-to spot? Did you seek it out? Were you just walking around and boom, George's?
13: Well, it started from the build out. Yeah, just spending countless hours, I think upwards of 10 hours a day just to get the place ready.
14: My restaurant
13: ready a few years ago. And she's like, well, I'm just going to grab a quick sandwich and those Hawaiian chips. And ever since then,
14: Yeah. And like, no shade, maybe a little shade. Subway's down the street. Why not just that?
13: You know, it reminds me of Cecil's Deli in St. Paul that I frequented a lot.
14: Yeah.
13: Just that mom and pop feel. And so I think that's what draws me there.
14: Yeah. I've never been to Cecil's, but I know that St. Paul, Minnesota in general, has a pretty large Polish community. So will you tell me about what you typically order at George's? Like, I heard little glimmers of your sandwich.
13: Yeah. So I normally get the Reuben sandwich on just the multi-grain bread. It is corned beef, Swiss, sauerkraut, onions, pickles. I get horseradish on there and then a Thousand Island dressing,
14: okay,
13: which I'm basic and still 12 years old. That is my favorite salad dressing. I think the homemade potato salads and such. We make really good potato salad, but I was actually surprised with theirs also. So sometimes I'll pick that up from the case as well. Honestly, I think that's what keeps me going.
14: Yeah.
13: Is the potato salad. It's very balanced and not salty. I'm not a fan of salt right now.
14: Okay.
13: I don't know what's happening to me.
14: Yeah.
13: And so that's probably why I like it. Once I find something I like, I just stick to it.
14: Yeah.
13: And it's always been Reuben's for me. So I sadly haven't worked my way through their menu, but they make a mean Reuben.
14: Wait, that's so wild. So you were building out your restaurant and you were like, I just want the same thing every single day.
13: I know. For
14: 10 hours straight and you're like, I just want another Reuben.
13: Yeah.
14: Nothing else at all? No pierogi?
13: No.
14: What?
13: No. Someone said they were going to bring me, this customer said she was going to bring me some.
14: It's me. The next time I'm at the hideout, I'm bringing you some pierogi. That's
13: she was
14: wild.
13: Like, that's weird. I was like, I'm sorry. I like eating the same foods over and over.
14: You like consistency.
13: Yeah.
14: Yeah. You seem like a creature of habit.
13: I am.
14: Yeah. Especially for a go-to spot, right? Yeah.
13: I mean, I pick up like just a bunch of sandwiches for my employees as well. They seem to like other stuff too.

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2: Philly, Minneapolis, St. Paul, Ghana. It's hard being away from those places. I've now spent equal amount of time in each of those places.
3: Mm-hmm.
2: Gosh, I'm old. But everyone wants to belong, and so it's nice to build a space for that.
3: Yeah. My dad said something really sweet the other day, because I'm not from here either, that it seems like I try and like quilt together either friends or places to recreate a sense of home.
2: Yeah.
3: And I really found that just, you know, previewing how you felt about George's. Is that right? Are you kind of bringing together all these different places in your food experiences?
2: I believe so.
3: Yeah.
2: 'Cause then I'll even seek out Hmong food out here or Lao food. You know, there's a huge population of them in St. Paul. And so sometimes I miss that. And then that means I'm missing my friends that I went to high school with, you know, and that sort of thing. So definitely all that through food.
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5: 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More speed cameras are coming to Seattle and being vandalized in Bellevue. And the pumpkin spice latte is back, just in time for 85 degree weather. 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
4: Expecting the skies to clear up a little bit this afternoon. Partial sunny skies and a high around 74. The rain will be moving in overnight about 3 a.m. and lasting through Saturday, and then partial clearing expected Sunday afternoon as well. It's currently 65 degrees outside the studios of KUOW. It's 10:51.

0: That's when economic pressures made him scale up in soy.
1: And then I have two boys. Hopefully they'll be the seventh generation and they can keep this going on. But yeah, it's getting more and more challenging.
0: Challenging because making a living farming soybeans has become hard these days. And that's partly due to politics far away from Pennsylvania. China, the world's largest soybean importer, has shifted from the U.S. to suppliers like Brazil amid President Trump's aggressive tariffs. Brazil is now the world's largest soybean producer, and it supplies 65% of Beijing's needs. That's introduced a lot of instability in the market for soybeans, one of STAME's main cash crops.
1: The volatility's been ridiculous the last 2 years. I will say that. It's been very difficult to market stuff. Every time you think you're heading in the right direction and you listen to all the analysts and experts and you're trying to look ahead at weather events and stuff like that yourself, and then something else happens.
0: STAME doesn't directly blame Trump, but many farmers echo his concerns. In a recent poll conducted by Farm Journal, 3 out of 4 farmers said rising operating costs are their biggest concern. And nearly 40% said they are willing to consider switching parties in the midterms or not voting at all in November. STAME says that when it comes to elections, farmers just don't have that much power.
1: I don't think there's enough farmers to make a difference on the election part of it. There's a lot of people that see it a lot differently than we do.
2: We're wondering if you've got time, can you just show us around your operation?
3: With all the traffic, you know, we get people in here at the roadside stand.
0: About a 30-minute drive south from the STAME farm, we meet Brian Smizer at the roadside stand in front of his farm in York, Pennsylvania.
4: I mean, we sell produce and stuff here in the summer. Sell flowers, tomatoes, zucchini, and sweet corn. That's our main thing that we grow.
2: Okay, so it's the sweet corn.
4: Good, yeah, it's good. Okay. Yeah.
0: The stand fronts his farming business. He owns 250 acres and leases about 750. Besides produce, he raises livestock and has an agritourism business that offers the public a glimpse of farm life. Like STAME, Smizer comes from a long line of farmers, stretching back to the Civil War. In his barn, we are greeted by 2 curious goats. Their heads crane over a wooden fence.
5: Oh, if you walk up, he'll nibble on you, lick you. You want to give him treats? I'll give you.
0: In addition to our 2 new friends, the barn houses cows that he will raise for beef. Smizer says he isn't very political, but politics weigh heavily on his farm.
4: The biggest thing is try to get this war over.
0: The U.S. war with Iran has sent prices skyrocketing for things like fuel and fertilizer that Smizer needs for his operation. He says they're up about 75%. Even so, his feelings about President Trump are conflicted.
4: I'm not saying Trump's perfect. I mean, I'll tell you that right up front. I mean, he's cost us a lot of money. Trump's cost us a lot of money. But he's done a lot of good things for us, too.
0: At the end of the day, every president brings good and bad, he says. Trump's no different in that regard, and he expects the same in the future.
4: The next administration is going to do something that you don't like, too. I don't care if it's a Republican, Democrat, independent. They're going to do something that you don't like.
6: Rambo! Come here!
0: In nearby Harrisburg, Amanda Verbis calls for her sheep. Today, they're stubborn and don't immediately approach. Perhaps they're suspicious of strange journalists.
6: There you are. Come on.
0: Verbis rips out a handful of grass and offers it to a lamb who devours it out of her palm. Her farm is small, just 13 acres, but she does a lot with the space. She shears wool, grows a variety of produce, and even maintains a small apiary for honey. She's been here 12 years. It's a life she dreamed of and turned into a reality, but it comes at a steep price.
6: Okay, do you want the big picture? Because if we make the big picture, I'm in the hole every year. We average probably about $8,000 to $10,000 of debt in a calendar year.
0: On top of all her work on the farm, Verbis is a full-time nurse. She hopes one day her farm will at least break even. But she also acknowledges that even that is out of reach for most people looking to get into farming these days.
6: So if we don't protect agriculture in some way, it's going to go away. And the average person coming in can't afford to farm. Like, it's just impossible. So what are we going to do? So we have a problem.
0: A problem, she says, that needs to be solved collectively. Scott Newman, NPR News.
7: NPR's Michael Levitt contributed to Scott's story you just heard. 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
8: I'm Peter O'Dowd in Phoenix. 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
14: Insect trafficking, invasive species, bioagents, voracious predatory behaviors.
15: There's something called the natural enemy release hypothesis. And what it means is if you get the herbivore in without the predators that control it, they just party hard and they just take off. There's nothing to sort of keep them in check.
14: All of this is part of the weird and unexpected story of the ladybug. And there's so much more to it than the cute red beetles we associate with good luck and gardening.
15: I have called it Bigfoot in your backyard. Everybody wants to go out and look for Bigfoot. But these rare ladybugs might be right in your backyard.
14: I'm Amory Sievertson. Today on Point, the surprisingly complex world of ladybugs. Stay with us.
16: Live from NPR News, I'm Lakshmi Singh. Investors now think the Federal Reserve is likely to raise interest rates as early as next month. NPR Scott Horsley reports the shift comes after a speech this morning by Fed Chair Kevin Warsh.
17: Speaking to a gathering of economists and central bankers in Jackson Hole, Wyoming, Warsh described the labor market as stable, consumer spending as resilient, and business investment, especially in artificial intelligence, as strong. The sore spot in the economy, so far as Warsh is concerned, is inflation.
18: Inflation is running above our 2% target. So the Fed's predominant focus right now should be on prices.
17: While Warsh remained tight-lipped about where he thinks interest rates are going, investors took his remarks as a signal that a rate hike could be coming as early as September. Three members of the Fed's rate-setting committee were already pushing for a rate hike at the last Fed meeting when the central bank held its benchmark rate steady. Scott Horsley, NPR News, Washington.
16: The AI company Anthropic says it welcomes a ruling by a federal judge that the Trump administration acted illegally by blacklisting it earlier this year. The judge said the move amounted to unlawful retaliation for constitutionally protected speech. NPR's John Ruwich with more.
19: The ruling stems from a festering dispute between Anthropic and the Pentagon. The two sides disagreed earlier this year over how the military could use Anthropic's AI. And in February, Defense Secretary Pete Hegseth designated Anthropic a national security supply chain risk. That label's been used in the past for institutions affiliated with foreign adversaries like China, Iran, North Korea, and Russia. Anthropic sued the Pentagon in March. The ruling in its favor issued Thursday says the government illegally blacklisted Anthropic, trying to make an example out of them because they were critical of the administration's views. In a statement, Anthropic says it's focused on working productively with the government to harness AI for national security. John Ruwich, NPR News.
16: Jurors have resumed deliberations in Lindsey Clancy's trial in Plymouth, Massachusetts. Deborah Becker of member station WBUR is covering the case in which the jury is deciding if a labor and delivery nurse should be held criminally responsible for strangling to death her three young children in 2023.
8: There are a couple of options for the jury, which is made up of nine women and three men. Those include convicting her of first-degree murder or finding her not guilty because of her mental health. Now, to reach that verdict, they'd have to find she did not know right from wrong or that she could not obey the law. Now, these so-called insanity defenses rarely succeed, but in this case, criminal defense attorneys say a jury might believe that the only reason a mother would do something like this as if she was mentally ill.
16: Deborah Becker reporting. An inspection contractor finds a chemical tank at a paper mill in Washington State was unfit for service less than a year before its operational failure resulted in 11 deaths. This is NPR News.
20: This is KUOW News. I'm Kevin Kniestead in Seattle. The U.S. and Canada trade and tariff upheaval is sparking response on both sides of the Washington and British Columbia border. KNKX's Gary Davis has more.
21: BC Premier David Eby is calling on his citizens to take specific actions.
22: I'm asking British Columbians, if you have a choice, please don't travel to the United States. Choose another place to do your tourism. If you can choose a Canadian product instead of an American one, please choose it.
21: Eby's comments were shared by the Canadian Broadcasting Corporation. He says Canadians need to be their own best customer in the wake of President Trump's decision to impose 50% tariffs on a variety of Canadian goods. Meanwhile, a Northwest trade advocacy group is calling for a resolution with Canada. The Washington Council on International Trade released a statement saying Canada is not a rival to be worn down. According to the trade group, Canada buys $11 billion in goods annually exported from Washington, Oregon, and Idaho. I'm Gary Davis reporting.
20: We've learned that the chemical tank at the center of May's deadly implosion at the Nippon Dynawave packaging plant in Longview was deemed unfit for continued service. It's according to a new report just released this morning by the U.S. Chemical Safety Board. The board found an inspection contractor warned the company the walls of the tank were thinning and recommended it be fixed in July of last year, 10 months before the deadly blast. Nippon Dynawave then conducted two more external inspections and also determined the tank walls were thinner than the, quote, calculated minimum safe thickness. Nonetheless, the company did not take the tank offline or reduce its operating conditions. The Chemical Safety Board says it's still investigating the causes and contributing factors associated with the failure. We'll have some clearing this afternoon with a high near 74 degrees. 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
3: Hey there. 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Also, why is the leader of British Columbia, our neighbor, telling his people, don't come across the border? 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Is a proposed recall of Seattle's mayor gone forever? 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Stay tuned.
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8: Live from NPR News, I'm Lakshmi Singh. The number of people now missing in the aftermath of flash floods in Nepal and Tibet is believed to be as high as 2,500. They include many pilgrims and foreign nationals. Dozens of Americans are among those missing. Venus Rajnikant Patel is an American who is touring Nepal. His brother, Dennis Patel, says his sibling called the family hours before the floods.
9: When we see the videos of the devastation that has been done, it's very painful, but we are hopeful. We are positive. We are trying. We are praying for his safe return.
8: Rescuers have been airlifting survivors to safety as they race to keep the death toll from climbing. It currently stands near 600. U.S. military families evacuated from Bahrain because of the war with Iran have been pressing the Navy for answers on their future. Steve Walsh with member station WHRO in Norfolk, Virginia, says the issue was addressed at a recent town hall event.
10: Navy leaders tried to answer questions from over 580 dependents on the call who were evacuated from naval support activity Bahrain shortly after the war began. Vice Admiral Kurt Renshaw, the head of Fifth Fleet, conceded that the Navy thought this would be a short conflict.
11: We literally have been making this up as we go because nothing is conceived to go on, this length of time.
10: More than 1,300 family members of service members stationed in Bahrain have been spread across Europe and the U.S. Many are living in hotels. Navy leaders said they want families to pick a more permanent location while the military works out the future of the base. For NPR News, I'm Steve Walsh.
8: Indigenous leaders are speaking out after President Trump signed an executive order renaming Lake Ontario Lake America. Sarah Lisi of member station KOSU reports one tribe in Oklahoma says the name change erases a part of their history.
12: Billy Friend is the chief of the Wyandot Nation, a tribe now headquartered in northeast Oklahoma, but with history in the Great Lakes region. Friend says the word Ontario predates both Canada and the U.S. and came from his ancestors' language, Wendat. It means the lake is big or beautiful.
13: It's not about politics, it's about history. It's about respecting a tribal name and the people whose language gave that name to the lake.
12: He calls the move another act of forced removal and says he plans to ask Interior Secretary Doug Burgum to reverse the change. For NPR News, I'm Sarah Lisi in Oklahoma City.
8: President Trump presented the Congressional Space Medal of Honor to the first group of astronauts to travel beyond low Earth orbit since 1972. This is NPR News.
14: This is KUOW News. I'm Kevin Kniestead in Seattle. Something new is coming to many Seattle light rail stops, fare gates. KUOW's Casey Martin reports.
15: Sound Transit says about a third of all light rail riders are skipping out on paying the fare. The agency is facing a nearly $35 billion budget shortfall and trying to expand to neighborhoods like West Seattle and Ballard. So the board has approved a pilot program to add fare enforcement gates at their 14 busiest stations. Charles Berry from the East Side thinks it's a great idea.
16: It's just not fair to other people that's actually paying and just really paying for it. It helps upgrade it or just whatever it needs done to it to make it better. So everyone should pay for it.
15: But another writer, C. Gabriel, is worried about people who might not be able to afford it.
17: How are people going to get jobs and thrive in their lives and communities if they can't get anywhere?
15: Sound Transit says they hope to collect about $30 million a year with the gates. They expect to have them running by 2030. Casey Martin, KUOW News.
14: King County health officials are advising pedestrians to avoid a particular block in Seattle's Inner Bay neighborhood because of high levels of lead contamination. Work is underway to clean up the 4200 block of 23rd Avenue West. Officials say people should also avoid the alley between 22nd and 23rd Avenues. Public Health Seattle and King County says samples taken from the roadway show lead levels about 10 times higher than the state hazardous waste threshold. Samples from a stormwater basin there were even higher. The department warns that lead dust can be carried into homes on people's shoes or on the wheels of strollers or wheelchairs. They advise anyone who's been in the area to take some basic precautions. Take off shoes before entering a home. Wipe down stroller or wheelchair wheels with a damp cloth. Gradual clearing today. Highs near 74. Rain overnight. Lows around 55. 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
3: Hey, welcome to Friday. Welcome to KUOW's Week in Review. I'm Bill Radke, and I'm glad to have a panel of people who have watched the week go by. I don't know what that acronym is, but you're my panel, reporter and writer Lauren Bray. Welcome back.
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3: 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Mm-hmm. Brian Callanan.
20: Great to be here,
3: Good
20: Bill.
3: To see you again.
20: Thanks.
3: I'm peeking over my camera.
20: I'm here.
3: We are live streaming this on YouTube, so we've got cameras. So you can see Seattle Metropolitan Chamber of Commerce President and CEO Joe Wynn. Welcome back.
21: Hello.
3: Nice to see you all. We are at the end of the show. We always give you a reason to smile. You could say that Seattle's mayor got a little reason to smile this week, but will it last? We're going to get into that in a few minutes. Let's begin with the question, will you get your ballot in the mail for this fall's election or not? Because this week, the U.S. Supreme Court upheld the Trump administration's plan to stop the post office from sending ballots to states like ours that refuse to hand over our voter rolls. But the Supreme Court ruling left the door open to new lawsuits, and Washington State walked through that open door.
22: States control elections, not the president.
19: States control the time, the place, and the manner of elections. The president and the postal service have no role.
3: That is Washington State's Attorney General Nick Brown. He has once again sued to block the Trump administration's plan. Brian, there's already been a federal court ruling, sub-Supreme Court ruling, yeah, saying, yeah, you're on the right track. The Trump administration can't do this. Where do you think we stand? We vote by mail here. Are we going to get ballots or not?
20: I think so. The way that ballot looks is the big concern here. And so I imagine we're going to – this is a district court you're talking about, yeah, that made this decision yesterday. Yeah. So I imagine there's going to be a hearing that's set for that on September 3rd. I imagine we're going to get to the Supreme Court right after, mm-hmm, that. I talked with the Secretary of State's office about this, and they described what's going on now as kind of a Tetris game, meaning there's two lawsuits happening here. One covers what the Trump administration is saying, which that elections need to be federalized. Another one centers around the actual postal rule that the U.S. Post Office came out with. And, mm-hmm, so now that we actually have that postal rule that was published earlier this week, now it sounds like the courts can actually rule on this. Because beforehand, again, they weren't saying what was done was constitutional, it's totally fine. It was mainly the formality of like, well, states, you don't really have any standing
3: you're
20: in this.
3: You're jumping the gun. Give me a moment.
20: Yeah. So now we have these pieces in place. And the hope is that states can actually get together and figure this out. And I say figure it out because it's essentially this idea of these ballots need to have a barcode when they're sent out, and they need to have the envelopes, I should say, need to have a barcode when they come back. And it's not that the Secretary of State's office is necessarily against that, but trying to do that this close to an election, basically tear up all these envelopes that have already been printed and then spend the millions of dollars needed to put out new envelopes with these barcodes, etc. It's too close to the election. This is something.
3: Does the Supreme Court seem to care how much money Washington State spends on doing what we have to do?
20: I think it's less a question about money and more a question about the timing of it. Okay. And does it disenfranchise people when you do something like that? Mm. The Secretary of State and the State Attorney General and these 25 states total that have been pushing back are saying this does disenfranchise.
21: Yeah. I mean, you have 5.1 million ballots already printed. And then we have overseas voters as well. So
20: That's folks,
21: that are either stationed overseas or citizens of here, but they live somewhere else. Those ballots go out in 3 weeks.
3: Yeah.
21: So imagine trying to do all of this in 3 weeks. This is obviously kind of the feds trying to meddle with the elections. What I thought was fascinating, one of my first bills that we passed in the legislature when I was there was around prepaid postage, allowing for all postage for ballots to be sent back for free, basically covering that with the state. It was overwhelmingly bipartisan, 44-5 in the Senate, 95-1 in the House. This is not a controversial thing. This is completely being ginned up in terms of trying to undermine our ability to vote, and it's totally inappropriate.
22: Yeah, I completely agree. I think that, you know, it's clear for anyone who understands the politics of voting that more Democrats and like left-leaning people typically use mail-in ballots, while more like right-leaning people typically turn out to the polls and vote. So
3: I don't understand. Is that I've also heard, oh, well, the Republican Party has more older people who prefer to vote by mail. They're more rural people, which is more Republican.
22: No? Yeah, I think that is a thing. But there's also like a very deep history around like voter turnout and voter discrimination that like it would take me 24 hours to get into. Mm. But I'll say that the right has always known how to organize around voting in a way that the left hasn't really quite figured out yet. Also, the fact that a lot of there's still a lot of work that needs to be done around voter turnout and around voter registration. And the fact that mail-in ballots are being attacked in this way is intentional, because the work that is done in those communities to raise voter turnout, a lot of the work or a lot of that work is mail-in ballots and getting people registered to vote and like familiar with how to mail in a ballot, because voter turnout can't rely on people physically showing up, because historically we've seen that doesn't always happen and it's not always reflective of a true election in which the citizenship of the United States is like fully participating in. Mm.
3: I know the mail-in ballots that come in late tend to break progressive.
20: That's true. That's definitely happened in Washington State and in Seattle.
22: And that is usually given, that's usually seen as the younger voters responsible for that, because, you know, college students do everything last minute. Yeah, my generation, Gen Z, we're always last. I always say I'm last minute Lauren. So, you know, that makes sense.
3: I'm the father to three last minute youngsters. So, yeah.
20: Verify that. But just, I mean, to get depoliticize it, maybe if I can, just in looking at this, I am hopeful, because I'm just jumping back on Joe's point here, the fact that in our state, this was a bipartisan, there was bipartisan, huge bipartisan support.
21: Widely popular, widely successful.
20: In terms of mail-in ballots. So I understand there are different things happening on the national level, but I'm hopeful, and in talking to the Secretary of State's office, they're hopeful, too, that this just turns into a matter of being reasonable, if I may, for the U.S. Supreme Court, in terms of realizing the logistics of this, printing new ballots, doing all this kind of thing, isn't going to work, and you will disenfranchise people that way. And I think that's the bottom line they're trying to get down to, and I'm hoping that beyond, you know, mail-in ballots or if there is a change that needs to happen to the ballot, that's great, but it can't happen 3 weeks beforehand. I think that's the big issue here.
3: And even if the Trump administration were to win this, which doesn't sound like that's going to happen, but we do still have drop boxes.
21: That's right.
3: And you can show up and at your, you know, election center, and there are ways around this anyway. So maybe I posed a, are you going to get your ballot or not, was my question, but you'll be able to vote if you want to, right?
21: Yeah.
20: That's true. And just last point here.
3: And if you can, I should say, as well. You want to, and you can see your way clear to doing it.
20: 70% of people actually used those drop-off boxes in the primary we just had in August. So people
3: 70%?
20: 70%. Yep. That's what the Secretary of State's office told me. So a lot of people are using these already. I guess just to take that big further step back, though, even if Trump is not successful in the lawsuit, I think he has been successful in casting aspersions, calling into questions, are our elections safe, things of that nature. So that part of the discussion, I think, unfortunately, is still out there. I'm hoping that a Supreme Court ruling on this will clarify some of those things. But I think this discussion is still happening right now nationwide for the U.S.
3: Okay, well, let's pause there. And next week, or soon thereafter, we'll get some kind of ruling on this. It seems like it's happening fast, and it pings back up to the Supreme Court pretty soon.
20: Yeah, it looks like the district court will be hearing this on September 3rd, having a hearing on this, and so expect to see some action very soon after that.
3: Okay. Since we've brought up the Trump administration, have any of you been to the Peace Arch in Blaine?
21: Mm-hmm. Yeah.
3: It's at the border with British Columbia, little park, little white rectangular arch with both flags on top, and the inscription says "Children of a Common Mother." Well, Peace Arch meet trade war. President Trump levied new 50% tariffs on hundreds of Canadian goods on top of tariffs that he had already imposed, and then not only did Canada retaliate with its own tariffs, our neighbor, British Columbia Premier David Eby, piled on.
0: I'm asking British Columbians, if you have a choice, please don't travel to the United States. Choose another place to do your tourism. If you can choose a Canadian product instead of an American one, please choose it.
3: That hurts. That has to hurt the CEO of the Chamber of Commerce sitting across from me.
21: I mean, Canada is our second largest export market from Washington State, right? So that's about $7 billion of goods that we send to Canada. It is a very important partner for us when it comes to agriculture, timber, even energy. So costs will go up for the average consumer in Washington State because of this. And even not to mention that Canada is probably the largest international tourist market here. So on average, we get about 1.7 million Canadian visitors to our region. That was in 2024. And they spend over $600 million. So, you know, Canadians, when they decide not to cross the border, that impacts our hotels, our restaurants, our local attractions. Small businesses will feel this pretty directly in the terms of this fight that's happening. And candidly, I don't even know why they're fighting. This is kind of stupid from my perspective. It started off with kind of conversations around fentanyl, and now there seems to be kind of the shoving match that's happening as well. So I'm not even clear in terms of what the outcome that we want or the federal administration wants out of this, but it's certainly going to hurt us here locally.
3: Well, what about, you mentioned timber, what about who benefits in Washington State? I mean, don't we have loggers and mill workers, et cetera, who do compete with Canada when it comes to to wood and could benefit from protectionism?
21: Well, I've been used like beef as an example, right? So oftentimes we'll have processing done here, but the goods are actually in Canada or vice versa. Potato is probably one of the best examples. So the cross collaboration that is required in commerce across Washington State and Canada is very unique. So even if you have timber in Canada or here, even if you have potatoes in Canada or here, they're processed and then sent across the borders. Mm-hmm. So having 50% tariffs, even trying to account for that can be very problematic. Maybe there'll be some industries that might benefit because somebody will have their processing here versus in Canada. But by and large, this is going to raise costs no matter what.
3: And Brian, you were saying visitor numbers were just starting to maybe look a little better.
20: I thought so. I read a Danny Westneat piece, as maybe a few other people did, in the Seattle Times, and it looked like maybe those visitor numbers were creeping up just a little bit, but then the trade war hits and down they go again. And it's just it's awful to see this after such a successful World Cup, and we had so many people in Seattle visiting here, and a great feeling of people being together in the streets. And I went down a number of times to the downtown area just to watch the games on big screens, and met a guy from Peru and started talking up. It was incredible to see that, and to see this type of international separation for a neighbor that's right there, that shares a border with us. I think Washington is going to see a big impact. All the border states are going to see that. And it's just sad to see when those numbers were starting to go back up. Now they're starting to dive again with this announcement. And certainly from the BC officials, they're telling people not to go to the United States. Did you ever think you'd see the day? That's amazing to hear that.
22: Yeah, we were talking earlier about how like that sounds so jarring as an American, but we do that to other countries like all the time. Like we have travel advisories out for any country that we don't like or have any sort of disagreement with. So and they cite all sorts of non-political reasons for it. Like I think I saw the one about Haiti was like gang violence or something. I have a theory that the U.S. is like long-standing punishing Haiti for revolting against slavery, but that's like a whole other conversation. So but yeah, it seems jarring as an American, but we do it to people all the time, or to countries all the time.
3: Well, just on the subject of people coming over, just narrowly from BC to northern Washington State, couldn't that be a way to avoid tariffs, to come over and shop here? I know that it's probably a dumb question, so I'm free to offer my dumbness to you.
21: No, I mean, there's a lot of Canadian tourists that will come down here to shop and vice versa. I mean, the currency exchange right now is 30%. So whenever I talk to friends in Canada, I'm like, oh, it's a discount to go up to Canada. Mm. But by and large, there's broader implications when you are putting together policies that really force the Canadian government to diversify away from the United States and away from Washington State. These are long-term implications. So once you give up a trade partner, you don't just pick it back up after the next election as well.
3: I was going to ask you about that. Yeah. Tell me more about that. I was going to just, does it go back to normal if we go back to NAFTA or whatever?
21: It won't. Right, because you're already seeing, like, you see it in the liquor business pretty clearly, where oftentimes bourbon or whiskey from the United States was very popular in Canada. I think once folks choose to change their habits, that becomes a problem. When I was the former director of commerce for Washington State, we had a number of Canadian companies looking to locate processing facilities here. You're talking hundreds of millions of dollars of investments that they wanted to make here to support good jobs in Washington State. That likely won't happen as well. Hmm. So the implications are very real and it's very long term. Part of the issue that's happening too is we have a United States, Mexico, and Canada trade agreement, the USMCA. That is a normal conducting business, nothing out of the ordinary. Even that's at risk. So even us having kind of an agreement with the North American major powers is at risk because of this. So we're talking major disruptions for generations likely, and not just after the elections are over.
3: But what if the premier of Ontario says Trump can kiss his ass? Would that heal everything?
20: I'm guessing no.
3: Yeah.
20: I'm guessing no on that.
3: Yeah. Or Trump names Lake Ontario.
20: Lake America.
3: Lake America.
20: Yeah.
3: That didn't solve it?
21: Yeah.
20: It doesn't sound like it.
21: I think that helps.
20: Thus far.
3: Okay. No. All right. So these latest tariffs are going to go to court as well, right? I mean, the Supreme Court already ruled against some tariffs. And so I think the Trump administration is trying to use a different trade law. So many lawsuits will ensue. Does that make you feel any better? Do we really know whether this trade war is a thing or could be blocked?
21: When you look at kind of the global economy even in the United States and Washington State, it's a bit fragile at the moment. Mm-hmm. And the things when you talk to businesses just in general is certainty in terms of the market and predictability. So when you have neither of those, oftentimes capital won't flow, you won't make certain investments, people kind of pull back. So in a time where it's already economically fragile for a lot of people when it comes to cost, when it comes to their small businesses or whatever, we talked to a person that owned a import-export business, sells furniture, right? Like sells furniture in downtown Seattle. Mm-hmm. They had to close because they get goods from across the world. And in one shipment, they had to spend hundreds of thousands of dollars more from when they ordered it to when it arrived because of the uncertainty in tariffs. Mm-hmm. So this is a huge problem. Even just not knowing what's going to happen, it's a problem.
20: Yeah, and I think it gets back to the perception of it, too. The United States is not a good trading partner. That's the message that's coming out of this. So it's not that this is happening with Canada in a vacuum. Other countries are seeing that, too, and not wanting to be involved in that as well. So I think it does have a global impact in terms of what's happening with Canada right now. Certainly we'll feel it in terms of visitors and business in Seattle, the greater Seattle area. But I think it is that lasting impact that is that perception that the U.S. doesn't want to be a trading partner. And it's frustrating to watch this unfold.
21: Yeah.
3: All right. I don't hear you saying that this will recreate the American manufacturing sector and make America great again.
21: No.
20: Definitely not hearing that.
21: It's not going to be. Well, if you were to do that, right, the IRA and under the Biden administration is kind of how you would do it. You would target specific industries, have certain incentives, build infrastructure. It takes a long time for us to build the capacity and the workforce to make that happen. Pissing off your largest customer generally is not the best way to build your business.
3: Noted.
21: I'm just in case, I'm thinking of that.
3: Going into international businesses, and I was wondering about that question. Okay, let's take a little break, talk about what else happened this week and what it means. We'll discuss, maybe we'll debate, we'll do it on YouTube, and we're going to be right back. Don't go away.

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2: If you're watching us live stream on YouTube, you know that the conversation never really stops. We've got the head of the chamber, Metropolitan Chamber of Commerce, Jill Wynn, with us, and reporter and writer Lauren Bray. And from Seattle Channel, we've got Brian Callanan smartening you up about what happened this week. An effort to, oh, by the way, I'm Bill Radke, hi. An effort to recall Seattle Mayor Katie Wilson has been withdrawn, at least for now. KUOW reporter Scott Greenstone says the couple who launched the recall effort missed a filing deadline and generally seemed to struggle in court.
3: In King County Superior Court Thursday, Judge Patrick Oishi seemed frustrated.
4: Ms. Jacobson, have you ever been to court before?
5: More times than I care to.
4: But not
5: for something like this.
4: Okay.
3: Melinda Jacobson came to see him in person about withdrawing a recall petition she and her husband filed against Mayor Wilson. They said the mayor had neglected her duties on public safety. An expert told KUOW their arguments didn't show much legal evidence, but Jacobson told reporters, quote, it's not over. She said little else about plans going forward, except that she's retained a lawyer who wasn't there and she wouldn't name. A lawyer for the mayor threatened to seek sanctions if Jacobson filed another, quote, frivolous petition.
2: A lawyer for the mayor. By the way, this is just a little side note, but the mayor's using her personal attorney. Did you see that? I don't know why she's paying to defend herself against a recall effort.
6: That's usually not the case. I know that wasn't the case with Shama Sawant when she went through this process a few years ago.
2: Huh.
6: So interesting to see that. But we're talking about a case that I really didn't think had merit from the get-go here. I mean, if you're not going to, because there was a recall campaign that looked like it was going to start against Jenny Durkin for what happened with CHOP and the organized protest up there on Capitol Hill. And
2: this is two mayors ago.
6: Yeah,
2: we won't go
6: right,
2: on to that.
6: Yeah,
2: but yes, there have been recall efforts before.
6: Right,
2: there's a bar to clear.
6: That's right. Yeah. And so that didn't go through. So, I mean, I guess I'm trying to look at that comparison there. If you're not going to recall a mayor for something along those lines, can you recall a mayor for something like this? I think that watching this process go through and just how apparently unprepared these plaintiffs were, I don't see this going forward.
2: Okay.
7: Yeah, that was kind of my assessment early on as well. I think the bar is very high. You can't just say we don't like a mayor. That's not grounds to be able to have a recall. And under the Washington State Constitution, it's specifically for malfeasance, misfeasance, or a violation of the oath of office, which obviously that's a pretty high bar. What's interesting is that in the history of Seattle, there's only been two recalls of a mayor ever. One was in 1911 for a guy named Hiram Mayor Gill, which was around fraud and corruption. And interestingly enough, the only other one was Mayor Frank Edwards in 1931. He was recalled after firing the enormously popular head of the Seattle City Light, J.D. Ross. So I thought that was kind of a fascinating parallel that kind of happens there. But
2: that doesn't
7: Ross,
2: sound illegal either.
7: Yeah.
2: I mean, you recall someone because you don't like who they fired, if they have the power to fire them?
7: So if you like being able to turn your light switch on and have electricity,
2: uh-huh,
7: that's J.D. Ross.
2: You have standing.
7: So,
2: yeah,
7: so I'm like, it's a unique personality that's there. This is – it would be incredibly rare and very difficult to do.
2: Okay. Well, one of this couple's complaints is that the mayor has paused the expansion of surveillance cameras that are monitored by Seattle police, and the mayor says could potentially be monitored by the Trump administration. And Joe, the chamber, you're the head of that group, released an online survey of 500 voters showing strong support for surveillance cameras.
7: Yeah, no, I think what's interesting is public safety obviously is one of the critical issues that we face as a community. We have what's called the index, And we do it twice a year. We did a special one around public safety because there were so much conversations around it. And public safety routinely is in the top kind of issues that we face right now as well. And what's fascinating, at least about the cameras themselves, this is a conversation that's gone back since like 2013. So this is not a new concept by any means. So oftentimes the divisiveness that you're seeing online sometimes doesn't match kind of the on-the-ground conversation that people are having, whether it's their small business or their communities and whatnot as well. So from us, it's more of how do we ensure that we have the right tools in place to actually address public safety? And it can mean a number of different things. It was just pretty clear during the survey that oftentimes folks felt that if it's used in an appropriate way, that this is a tool that they want to use.
2: Well, that would be begging the question, though. Whether it's going to be used in an appropriate way is the question, right?
7: That's right.
8: Yeah. Yeah, I think that that's definitely the case. And, you know, maybe I'm biased because I'm leftist. So everybody that I talk to about surveillance technology is like, we hate it. So, but I do
2: I thought
8: think,
2: the right was very suspicious of,
8: you know,
2: government surveillance.
8: It's crazy. It's like one of those things where party lines will kind of intersect, you know, but they dislike it for different reasons.
2: Yeah.
8: Kind of like Hillary Clinton, you know. Mm. But I think that the... I think that the reliance on surveillance technology is because of the lack of like a fully staffed police force for a lot of people. I think that the people that I've
2: meaning
8: talked
2: they think it's if you can't have cops everywhere, so it's
8: yeah,
2: more
8: like,
2: efficient.
8: Like if you're not going to have a fully staffed police force, or if you can't get there by the time that you're saying that you want to get there, in the meantime, can we get something? And this something is the surveillance technology, mm-hmm. Is how I've interpreted it. But there's also, I think, like a camp of people that don't see anything wrong with it, and as Joe was saying, like see it as like a net positive regardless of whether we have a fully staffed police force or not, which is interesting to me. So yeah, I think that Mayor Wilson's decision to pause it in anticipation of the World Cup, or it aligned with the World Cup. I don't know if it had anything to do with the World Cup. I know it happened at the same time, but her fear was that the cameras could be hijacked by federal agents. And I think that that is responsible in a city where we have a high population of immigrant residents, and like we pride ourselves on being a sanctuary city. Mm. So yeah, I think she was thinking responsibly in doing it, but I also do think that it did not rub the right people the right way. I think it definitely gave an indication that she does not value public safety for some people that have already criticized her for possibly having those viewpoints. I also do think that she is up against a lot because she is more left-leaning, and there's kind of this, I don't want to say it's a stereotype, but there's kind of like just this background feeling that some more moderate or right-leaning people feel about left-leaning people, that there's like an anarchy kind of vibe
2: it
8: that we're kind of
2: narrative.
8: Create. Yeah.
2: Yeah.
8: So I think that that's also some criticism that she's working against. But yeah,
6: I just in picking up on this, I think the index is a great survey. I've referred to it a number of times before, and I'm glad the chamber is doing it. However, I really want to make sure that the information that comes out of this whole study of surveillance is grounded in some other data, which is an important part of this. And I think the city is working on that. The mayor actually commissioned a study with New York University to figure out, okay, what about these things? Do they invade privacy? How are they being used? Things of this nature. Yeah. There's a report on that that's going to be due out. Looks like sometime in October is what I'm hearing from my city sources. So that's going to hopefully guide some more of this policy going forward. So very interested in seeing that. The second piece of this is just how effective these cameras are in terms of solving crimes, in terms of preventing crimes. There's a bit of a mixed history on that in terms of police agencies around the state. There's another study going on with that with the University of Pennsylvania that the Office of the Inspector General within the city of Seattle is looking at right now. That information is likely to come out at the end of this year, beginning of next. So I think there's a lot of things to consider, certainly what public sentiment is around this. But I'm really hoping, I think different city leaders are hoping this too, as much as possible, again, to try to depoliticize this a little bit. Let's try to focus on what this data is saying, because Katie Wilson has said, if this report comes back from NYU and says we should be turning on more of these cameras, I think she's going to do it.
8: Yeah.
6: And in terms of how she's approached this job, I understand the different narrative around leftist or whatever else. She's been relatively centrist in her approach with most of the things that I've seen so far, yeah. Just as an observer.
8: Yeah, no, she hasn't been given, I don't think, enough time to say if her policies lean one way or another. I think it's very early in her tenure as our mayor. But I want to go back to that point that you had said, the first point that you had made about the study that she's commissioned. I covered ShotSpotter years ago, back when Bruce Harrell was trying to get that technology in. And
2: it's an acoustic system detecting gunshots.
8: Correct, right. Yes. And one of the, I think, more pivotal reasons as to why that didn't happen, or I think it might have happened for a little bit and then we got rid of it, or I can't recall, it was so long ago. But we had so many studies from other cities that had contracts with ShotSpotter that showed that it just was not effective technology. Did not work. So I think that those studies are going to be really important for having a more objective conversation around whether or not it is truly effective or needed technology.
7: I'll just clarify too, again, that this conversation has been going back since 2013. And then, the first iteration of this With surveillance, Seattle created the surveillance oversight rules with a number of stakeholders involved with it as well.
8: Yep. Yes.
7: Including kind of the study that we're doing now with Barry Friedman in NYU. He's already done an audit. The audit that he has in his framework is the basis for the RTCC. So that's a part that's a little bit confusing.
2: It's the real-time crime center that's linked to these cameras.
7: Exactly. So I think part of it, too, is that the ordinance does have strong provisions in place already as well.
8: Mm-hmm.
7: They technically are only allowed to keep the data for 30 days. They only do it for 5. There are provisions in place where if there's any sentiment that the feds might be trying to usurp this information, they can shut it off. The cameras themselves are technically limited, so they don't use facial recognition. They don't use AI. In fact, in Washington State, I first waded into this conversation where I'm inherently skeptical of mass surveillance. So we passed legislation where facial recognition cannot be used for just mass surveillance. They can't be used here either. So I think that's part of why this conversation to me is an ongoing conversation that we've had. We're seeing early results from the RTCC that this definitely helps in terms of 2.5 times the number of convictions with more data. So the idea is that this is not mass surveillance. You can't pick on one specific person. It's with probable cause. It's with civilian oversight. There's 2 civilians that are there. They don't even have a full-time 24/7 review of this is because there's not enough resources for it. So I think the answer isn't whether it's yes or no to more cameras. It's what certainly fits our values as a city, what helps us actually address some of the root causes for alleviating public safety issues, and is this the right way for us to do it? And I think we've done a lot of conversations. It's a Seattle way.
6: Yeah.
7: I think we're seeing it's going to be successful.
6: And those safeguards are very important. And I've talked with Councilmember Bob Kettle, who heads up the Public Safety Committee for the City Council. He says they're some of the best in the state in terms of these safeguards, some of the best in the country is the way he'd look at it. However, I think he also realizes that there are some limitations, and the people who've been pushing back on surveillance in talking about this, they're saying, well, look what's happened at the state level. We've got a situation where these license plate readers from the Department of Licensing, those have been federal agents have accessed those. Yes. And who's to say that what happened there couldn't happen with the city of Seattle? So they're raising that question, and I think that's an open question still. And so I think that's part of it. And I think regardless of the safeguards that you do put in place, if it did turn into a situation where a federal agency says, we're going to subpoena some video, hand it over, the city has to comply. And I think that's part of the concern, too.
2: And, which Joe, there's also an open question about, you mentioned that it could, there's evidence that these cameras can assist in investigations. Yeah. And the mayor has said, I've seen that evidence, and I'm not turning off these other cameras in the CID and downtown, et cetera. But she questioned whether, she was skeptical whether these help deter crime. And in your survey, you asked about, first of all, it brought up, you referenced the Seattle Center shootings, which I'm no survey designer, but that could skew, if you ask a certain question it's a factual statement, yes, that the Seattle Center shootings just happened. And 3 times the word Seattle Center is listed in the question, referencing the shootings and asking, do you support or oppose expanding Seattle's camera program to public spaces like Seattle Center, where large gatherings are regularly held, to help deter crime and aid investigations? Which, so that's like You gave us half the debate. There's a question about whether these deter crime or not. So I'm wondering if the chamber will hire me to design a more neutral survey.
7: Let's do it. Okay. I'd be happy to. Yeah. But yes, when you look at, especially when it comes to gun violence and violence prevention as a whole, generally what you see across the nation, and it's certainly true here, is that it's a small population that commits the vast majority of it.
8: Yeah.
7: So even when you look at retail crimes, there's a similar population. Look at car thefts, similar kind of demographic, similar kind of dynamic that happens. So if you look at, say, for instance, car thefts, if five folks who are committing 80% of the car thefts are caught, yes, that decreases. Same dynamic with retail theft, same dynamic with gun violence. So yes, if you have enough evidence to be able to appropriately utilize this technology and these tools to get folks who are disproportionately creating some of this harm, yes, it does prevent future crimes.
2: And I see the common sense aspect of that theory.
7: Yeah.
2: I see that.
7: Yeah.
2: I don't know. Okay. So before we leave this topic, the city has posted the Seattle police chief job. National search, Brian. Do we know what the city's looking for?
6: Wow, that's a great question. I know that they're trying to find someone who can right the ship, and it really does speak to me about how many different mayors we've had over the years. We haven't had a two-term mayor since Mayor Nichols just about more than 20 years ago now. And I think that's something that's important to look at, because generally when mayors come in, that right-hand person really is the chief of police. I don't know if there's any other department head that is closer in terms of, I don't know, face of the city or who's running the city, who's in charge of public safety. So I thought it was very telling when Katie Wilson came into office, she did not choose to get rid of her police chief. Maybe it was because of getting ready for World Cup or what have you, but she did not make that choice. She has started down this road now. And in terms of what she's looking for, I do believe it's going to be someone who can engage on this really thorny surveillance question. That's going to be part of it. I do believe it's going to be someone who can try to help what's going on with officer numbers and continue with recruiting and bringing that in. Also juggling the fact that we have a care department, the community assisted response and engagement, which the city has put some more money into.
2: Essentially social work.
6: Yeah, a 911 alternative.
2: Unarmed, yes.
6: That's had some trouble getting off the ground. Can you have a new chief try to shepherd that through? And then just back on the hiring piece as well, trying to diversify the department to hire more women. They've really been trying to do that as well. So there's a lot of things at once here. I think waiting for a few of these pieces to fall in place as to, okay, what is this surveillance policy? We should know more about that by the end of this year. I think that'll help things fall in place. But yeah, this is something really difficult. I'm not sure if we're on that cusp right now of someone locally who's going to take the job. That's sometimes the case. Or do you bring in somebody who's from outside who wants to take the job? I know that Mayor Wilson is still trying to find some different allies within the city of Seattle as she moves through her first term here. So I'm very interested to see who wants this job from within the city of Seattle. If the interim chief who was hired by Sean Barnes, is he going to put his name in the mix here? I'd be interested to see that. And then I've talked to a few people who might be interested in the job. But yeah, this is going to be a really interesting case study of, do you try to get somebody internally or externally? It's a real test for Mayor Wilson going forward, that's for sure.
7: Yeah, I mean, yeah. Since 2009, the average person leading SPD has lasted only 2 years on average. Even if you take out the interim chiefs, it's still around 3 years. So at a certain point, you have to ask whether we have a candidate problem or if there's an environment problem where even if you're a successful chief running another major department anywhere in the United States, would you really want to uproot your family, come to a job where recent history suggests that you may only have 2 to 3 years max before the politics kind of consumes you? So it's a pretty tricky place to be. And even in the last six people have held the job in the last decade. Sean Barnes was hired through a national search that took, I think, 2 years, mm-hmm. about 2 years. The mayor's timeline is January. That's 4 months. So God bless him.
6: Yeah.
2: That sounds tight.
7: Yeah, that sounds like a tough timeline.
2: Yeah.
8: Yeah, I think it's definitely something that's going to be a daunting task for her, given it did take 2 years to find the last guy. I think it's clear that she's looking for somebody that can be present in the community in a way that Chief Barnes was unable to due to his situation in his personal life.
2: His family living in the Midwest.
8: Right, yeah. So I think that if we find someone through a nationwide search, I think there's always going to be the risk of running into a candidate that isn't going to uproot their roof, uproot their life entirely to move to Seattle. And if they do, given what Joe just said, it's tough moving anywhere, but given the 2-year like shelf life of this role, you know, it's something that I would imagine if I was a police chief, I would wonder what's going on in Seattle where they can't keep a consistent police chief. Mm-hmm. And I think that part of that is our staffing numbers and the fact that hiring for SPD has been taking so long. And I have to look more into the resources that are available for our police department, because the contracts that they get are pretty hefty from what I remember from when I covered the police contract 2 years ago. So I'm just wondering, like, with all the resources that we're putting into SPD and the fact that we're not hiring anybody, like, where is the money going? And what would a candidate who is experienced enough in law enforcement that is looking at a job application, like, what questions are they going to ask that would make them say, I'm not going to apply or move to Seattle and be the police chief there?
2: We only need one police chief. Is there nobody here in town who doesn't have to uproot their family, who would like to have the top job in one of the most dynamic, beautiful cities in America for $300,000 a year? Mm-hmm. We can't find one qualified police chief.
8: Well, I think that we potentially could find a qualified police chief, but if you want my opinion, I think that there's a lot of internal issues within SPD. Former officers that have worked there for decades that are of color and women have talked about how there is a boys club problem, how there is a racial problem, how there is a sexual harassment problem. So, you know, I think that whenever you're talking about promoting somebody that's already within an organization, you have to ask about the powers that be that are making that decision and how the decision is being made. And, you know, I think that sometimes a national wide search to bring somebody inside from the outside that has no idea about the goings on the inside is easier. And also, whenever you're hiring internal, there's always the group of people that are like not coalescing to the new authority because they used to be coworkers. I think it's easier sometimes to just find somebody from the outside.
6: I guess these people from the outside, though, I don't think it's any secret now after the past few chiefs that that this is a churn of a market here, if you want to look at it that way. So I'm interested to see who would jump in. Maybe it's going to be some of the past candidates who have tried to be the SPD chief before, but I think there will be a move from some effort from within, some of these officers from within, to throw their hats in the ring. And it's always such a you bring up a really good point there, Lauren, in terms of this inside versus outside and who's going to have the better point of authority here.
8: Yeah.
6: It does feel like there does need to be a reset button hit. Can that happen with an internal candidate is a big question.
8: Yeah.
2: All right. Well, I've convinced myself to apply. I don't know about the rest
6: get
2: of you.
6: It. Yep.
2: Get it. All right. Let's take a break and see what we have time for from the rest of the week's happenings that we can explain to you before we smile at the end of the program. Week in Review. We'll be right back.
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1: In SPS, and what's funny, our house is next to one of the elementary schools. So when they went on strike in 2022, we were the headquarters. So we had coffee and water for the teachers. They used our bathrooms because you can't use the schools. So we have a lot of friends in this space. But what I'll say is I used to be a budget writer for Washington State, and 50% of the state budget actually goes to K-12 education. And some important history, I think, is getting lost in this debate a little bit, agnostic of the policies that are very, very real. Seattle's teachers went on strike last time in September 2022. The last time they went on strike before that was 2015. And before that, there was not a strike for about 30 years. So the crux of this actually is the McCleary decision. So the McCleary decision was in 2012. And what ended up happening was in Seattle Public Schools—
2: That was a court decision about how, how the state has to fund public education schools as its number one priority.
1: Yep. That's right. So before the McCleary decision, in the Seattle Public Schools, if there ever was a gap between what the state was funding versus what the district needed to provide that education, they would just go to the community and raise local levies. They can't fundamentally do that anymore because of the McCleary decision. So what we're seeing is that gap between what the state is paying from a formulaic funding versus what the school district thinks that they need. So part of this is we really have to address kind of the root cause and the systemic issues with the McCleary decision and figuring out if this was the right way for us to have handled it after about 10 years for us to really navigate out. Otherwise, this is going to be the case every single contract.
3: Well, and it seemed I was interested to look at this because the state made a larger investment in special education specifically
1: huge.
3: In 2025.
1: Yeah, I helped
3: you were
1: that.
3: Part of that. Yeah. And how is that not trickling down? And I'm sure I'm using the wrong phrase there, but how is that not translating into better special ed situations?
4: Well, one part of the McCleary decision that we're not talking about is that part of that ruling was that they found that historically Washington State has never adequately funded education, right? So like when you have a decision that's been made like that, it's basically admitting that there's no system, there's no process for adequately funding education at the moment. And what I think was being left out is there was no guidelines or real policy to kind of create that system. It was kind of just like, oh, you've got to fund this now. And then Washington State came up with the money. And as Joe says, now 50% of the budget is now on K through 12. So, I think that there's a system process that needs to be created. And how do you do that after a state's like history being like having this not in place? So, yeah, I think that the local levy not being an option is definitely something that they could potentially look into, because they do the library levy, which is pretty much how the library funding or how the libraries in Seattle are funded, because there's not state funding that's allocated specifically for that. Or if there is, there's not enough. I have to look into that. But I wonder if there could be anything modifying that ruling that would allow for kind of a resurgence of being able to do a levy and raise the money through
3: the,
4: a levy.
3: The problem there being then the rich districts, they pass the levies, and the more rural districts that don't like them don't pass the levy. So if you make it too reliant on the levy, that's the whole issue here.
1: Yeah, that's the constitutional
3: then you can violation. I mean, Seattle, we don't think about it because we pass school levies here all the time. That's not the case throughout the state of Washington.
1: Yeah,
3: so I think that's the big concern.
4: True.
1: Yeah, and then the hard part too is what do you count as basic education? Because some of the things that are associated with the cost of education are not part of our constitutional duty. Talk transportation, even special education to a certain extent. So there's a lot of things that cost money that don't count as basic education.
2: Okay, well, we'll know next week whether we have a school season underway,
3: so
2: whether we have a
3: so
2: strike.
3: Okay,
2: before I ask you what made you smile, a few items from the week. Our state stands to get about $340 million in a legal settlement with Meta, owner of Facebook and Instagram. That's our share of a $17 billion settlement between Meta and

0: almost all the states. They argue that Meta knowingly uses addictive technology to keep kids on the platform, and kids will now be blocked from using Meta apps in the middle of the night and during school hours, and they won't get to see beauty filters. And I'm not entirely clear what those are, but they won't see like counts, so they won't know who likes them, I guess.
1: And Meta will pull in $200 billion this year, so
0: yeah.
1: Just trying to put it all in perspective.
0: Yeah. Part of Washington's share will go toward teen mental health programs. Sound Transit says about a third of all light rail riders are skipping out on paying the fare, so they've approved a pilot program to add fare enforcement gates at their 14 busiest stations, all nine of them in Seattle, from North Gate to Chinatown ID, and also Linwood, SeaTac, Airport, downtown Bellevue, downtown Redmond, downtown Federal Way, supposed to be ready by 2029, which probably means 2063. Any thoughts on fare enforcement gates? Or they're not going to be just turnstiles from like West Side Story, right? They're going to be those.
2: I think they'll look more like the BART ones, or like that come together and then open.
0: You're making the symbol of a door that looks like it's the height of your head, so it's not. You can't just jump the turnstile.
2: No. They're the ones that I remember BART having are. I don't remember if they're like all the way like eye level, but they come pretty far.
1: About waist high.
2: Yeah, about waist high. Yeah. So that you can't like just easily jump over them.
0: But I was just in New York last week. That's where I was gone, and we just swiped, you know, and there wasn't. Doors. Give it a little more open feel. I don't know whether is it gonna slow people down? Is it gonna make it feel like a police state sort of vibe? I don't know.
1: They're trying to do something a little bit better in terms of getting some returns on fares, because the numbers right now are abysmal. Not that you can pay for transit with fares, but they're trying to recover a little bit more there.
3: Yeah. And they're doing it in a very limited way. So not all gates are going to have this. They know that there are certain gates that have higher traffic than others. So not all gates will have these fare turnstiles or whatever they happen to be, but it's more of a limited pilot to see how this potentially works. And part of why this is so controversial is the cost of having those fare gates or turnstiles is probably more than you would make in terms of the increase in fees, right? So it's kind of a unique dynamic that they're
0: trying to... $87 million to put these things in.
3: Yeah, they're pretty expensive. Yeah. And you have to maintain them as well.
0: And there are, by the way, there's free or almost free discount cards for people of low income.
3: Yeah, including under 18.
0: Including under 18. Right, free. I love that. Okay, we got to go. So I got to say, I'll say something that made me smile. I read on a website called Secret Seattle, there's going to be a fashion show at the Gum Wall in the market on National Chewing Gum Day, which, as we all know, is Wednesday, September 30th, featuring fashion, art, music, color, and gum. And one of the clothing designers who's been selling designs at the market for 14 years, Noah Perriott's distinctive shirts are created using bleach and coffee somehow, and his collection has grown to include hats, dresses, and onesies. So I don't know how they're going to incorporate the gum. How's it a fashion show? I don't know, but September 30th. Did anything make you smile?
1: I was just thinking, I know there's been a lot of passages this week of some major figures.
0: I know where you're going.
1: I've been thinking a lot about Tim Curry.
0: Yes.
1: Just because I just watching the Rocky Horror Picture Show as a college kid in Berkeley, pretty crazy show. Yeah. Just rice in my hair and shouting out things that I can't repeat on public radio. It's to see that legacy continue, and so many other great performances too, but a smile of thankfulness for what an amazing talent.
0: Yeah, and Dolly Parton. Ouch.
2: Same, I was
0: Ouch.
2: Just about to say. I did not know how philanthropic and generous she was. She was one of those people that would cut a check and not put her name on it. So when she died, naturally, everybody came out and was like, she paid for this, she bought this. Like, did you know that she created a hospital? There was no hospital in this rural part of Tennessee, and so she created the hospital, and then also it became like the only maternity ward in like the area.
1: Wow.
2: She just knew. So
0: Dolly, you are out of time, and so are we. Joe, do you mind if
3: mine's a little bit different? Cal Raleigh hitting three home runs in one game.
0: Oh, yeah.
3: Plus the fourth one. The Mariners, I'm a lifelong Mariners fan, so I have the same trauma that's associated with being a Mariners fan for your whole life. But seeing that success after his slump has been pretty solid. So hoping for a strong end of the season, get to the playoffs.
0: Chamber of Commerce President CEO Joe Wynn, reporter writer Lauren Bray, Brian Callanan brings us Seattle Channel and Seattle News Views and Brews. Thank you all so much.
1: Thank you.
3: Thank you, Bill.
0: Thank you for tuning in. Producer Kevin Kniestedt, Kathy Faulkner, Juan Pablo Chiquiza, Hans Twight, Morgan White. We'll all see you next week.

0: coming up.
1: So I thought, oh my gosh, a space cowboy would be perfect.
0: I mean, when is a space cowboy not perfect? But first, let's do the numbers. The Dow Jones Industrial Average slid just 9 points, essentially flat, to finish at 53,559. The NASDAQ lost 138 points, a half a percent, to close at 26,402. And the S&P 500 fell 19 points, a quarter percent, ending at 7,711. For the week, the Dow gained half a percent, the NASDAQ picked up 0.8%, the S&P 500 also up half a percent. Heading into the weekend, the national average for a gallon of regular gas is $4.08, down a penny from a month ago, according to AAA. A gallon of diesel will run you $5.61. Bonds fell. The yield on the 10-year T-note rose to 4.72%. 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
3: 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We'll be right back to Marketplace after this short break.
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3: It's currently 70 degrees and partly cloudy here in Seattle's University District. We'll see a high around 74 today. Back to Marketplace.
0: This is Marketplace. I'm Kristen Schwab. Immigration enforcement raids have many impacts, of course, on families, also businesses. Targeted communities often see an immediate drop in foot traffic and, in turn, a drop in revenue. But months later, those problems continue to hurt entrepreneurs. That's according to a recent study by UCLA that tracked how immigration raids in Los Angeles have hurt small businesses. And as Marketplace's Elizabeth Troval reports, the problem isn't isolated to L.A.
6: Juan has run this tire shop for 3 decades in Houston's East End, a historically Latino neighborhood. He's never seen business this bad. He calls it a crisis.
7: Para mí, estamos en crisis.
6: Juan asked to use his first name only. He's afraid immigration might target his business.

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1: Right here on KUOW 94.9, Seattle's NPR news station. 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Get the details in our newscast in a couple minutes.
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1: Still to come this afternoon on All Things Considered, Seattle public school teachers and educators voted to authorize a strike this week. They say they are ready to hit the picket lines if they can't work out a deal.
4: When collective bargaining kicked off in June, the teachers union made it clear they're looking for a multi-year contract.
1: KUOW's Noelle Gasca will bring us up to date on negotiations and the prospects of a delay to the start of the school year next week. That's coming up in 14 minutes here on KUOW. In Seattle right now, mostly overcast, 72 degrees. The time's 3:30.
5: Live from NPR News in Culver City, California, I'm Duane Brown. Despite higher inflation, Federal Reserve Chair Kevin Warsh says the economy and consumer spending remain stable, but he failed to provide a clear game plan. Warsh told investors gathered in Wyoming today that the more the Fed talks about its interest rate plan, the more investors rely on that signal, which could ultimately change direction.
6: We should not indulge a regime in which market participants are looking primarily to the Fed for their next trade. The economic literature has long described the distorting effects, what it called the Hall of Mirrors problem. If markets rely materially on the Fed's guidance and the Fed relies on market prices, we're more likely to be blinded to new developments.
5: Stocks fell across the board on Wall Street today as the Fed chair signaled a likely interest rate hike to combat higher inflation. A judge is considering whether to release Andrew and Tristan Tate on bail. The social media influencers face a slew of charges, including rape and human trafficking. NPR's Bill Chappell reports.
7: The Tate brothers say they're not a flight risk. The controversial influencers also say they need to be released so they can defend themselves against criminal charges in Romania. The brothers are fighting extradition to the UK, where they face a total of 59 charges, including rape and human trafficking. They deny all those charges. Bail is very rare in international extradition cases, which are governed more by treaties than criminal law procedure. The next big step in the case will be a hearing to determine if the Tate brothers should be extradited. No date is set for that. Bill Chappell, NPR News.
5: Well, stocks fell across the board on Wall Street today after that speech from the Fed chair. The Dow lost 9 points. The tech-heavy Nasdaq dropped 138 points. 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
1: This is KUOW News. I'm Paige Browning in Seattle. A federal judge has again temporarily blocked the U.S. Postal Service from enforcing President Trump's executive order on mail-in voting. Washington State Attorney General Nick Brown says the timing of the ruling was crucial.
8: We start sending ballots in Washington state to some of our voters in just a few weeks, the voters that are out of state. And so the harm is occurring now.
1: Brown spoke with MS Now last night. On Monday, the U.S. Supreme Court ruled the Postal Service could start implementing some restrictions concerning who could receive and return a ballot by mail. The court ruled that a suit challenging Trump's order was premature because the new USPS rules had not been implemented, but Washington and several other states refiled their complaint. And yesterday, a U.S. district judge agreed with their argument that the Constitution gives states the power to conduct elections. The judge added that states have neither the time nor funds to comply with the terms of Trump's order ahead of the midterms and ordered parts of it to be put on hold for at least 2 weeks. A federal safety agency that's been investigating this year's deadly paper mill implosion in Longview has found the tank that failed was deemed to be unfit for continued use. The U.S. Chemical Safety Board has issued a report that says a contractor warned plant operators the walls of the tank were thinning. Nippon Dynawave then conducted two more external inspections and also determined the tank walls were thinner than the, quote, calculated minimum safe thickness. Nonetheless, the company did not take the tank offline. The Chemical Safety Board says it is still investigating the causes and contributing factors associated with the deadly failure. Washington energy regulators are writing laws for data centers should large ones come to Washington state. The main concern is whether power-hungry data centers will raise electricity costs for the average consumer. The Seattle Times Climate Lab reports the state's Utilities and Transportation Commission is drafting guidelines now to ensure large power users don't pass on cost to residents. The commission has taken feedback from utilities, tech companies, and environmental groups. A bill in the Washington legislature last year to regulate data centers did not advance, but numerous cities, including Seattle, have temporarily banned their construction. This is KUOW News.
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1: Well, that rain forecast is coming to fruition tonight in Seattle. The chance of rain increases starting at 11, and we should really see some rain around 5 a.m. in the Seattle area. Lows tonight expected in the mid-50s. It's 3:35.
10: 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I'm Juana Summers.
11: And I'm Adrian Florido. The scale of the deadly flooding along the China-Nepal border on Wednesday is still coming into focus. Hundreds of people are dead and thousands are missing, according to authorities on both sides. The numbers are still expected to increase as rescue workers reach the worst-hit areas. Joining me now is NPR's Jennifer Pack, who has been following this from Beijing. Hi, Jennifer.
12: Hi, Adrian.
11: We have mostly heard so far from the authorities in Nepal. What are the Chinese saying?
12: So the first Chinese rescue team had reached the hardest hit area in Tibet Friday afternoon. This is the Jilong Raswa checkpoint. It's a vital trade and travel route between China and Nepal. And Chinese state media had showed aerial shots of this area, which is completely buried under mud, including a six-story building. Also, as of Friday afternoon local time, state media says the officials there had relocated nearly 1,000 people out of the area. Just over half are tourists. But unlike in Nepal, officials here are not breaking down which countries the foreigners are from. They've been really slow overall in updating numbers. But that's all I have to rely on because the Chinese government tightly restricts foreign journalists like myself from accessing Tibet. But what is known is state broadcaster CCTV. They said the rescue operations were temporarily halted Friday before resuming again.
11: What is hampering those rescue efforts?
12: Well, today's fear was about flooding. So let's go back to Wednesday morning when an enormous chunk of ice had appeared to have snapped off a glacier. It triggered waves of mud, water, and ice barreling down the Himalayas. They took along trees and homes. Some of them were submerged. And some of this debris have now jammed up the water, and a lake started forming upstream. And it's been filling up. It's also been raining. So today, the lake has been overflowing. And that meant rescue teams in China and Nepal had to pause their operations before resuming again. On top of that, you have roads, power, and communication lines cut off. And so that means that worst-hit areas in Nepal, for example, the teams there can only access it via helicopters, whereas here in Tibet, they arrived on foot.
11: A very complex situation for rescues. A large number of the missing are foreigners, we understand. The U.S. State Department says that dozens of Americans have been affected. Do we know why so many foreign visitors were in the area when this happened?
12: So this area is the entry point for people on a pilgrimage to Mount Kailash on the Tibetan side. This is a sacred mountain for Hindus, Buddhists, Jains, and those following the Tibetan Bon tradition. I followed this route actually 20 years ago, and this terrain was not easy to trek even in the best of times. Add on global warming, and scientists say glaciers are more unstable. One of the residents in the flood-affected areas in Nepal, Subitra Gurung, told NPR she managed to flee just in time.
13: She says, I saw the disaster happen right in front of my eyes. I want people to focus on saving nature because, she says, if nature is preserved, then we can save our own lives.
11: Well, that is NPR's Jennifer Pak in Beijing. Jennifer, thanks for covering this story for us.
13: Thanks for having me.

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1: This is KUOW. I'm Paige Browning. The clock's ticking toward Monday for Seattle Public Schools when the teachers' union contract expires. Educators have authorized a strike if a tentative deal isn't reached before class starts on Wednesday. About 90% of union members with Seattle Education Association voted in favor of that move. That signals to school district officials educators are willing to delay the start of a new school year. KUOW reporter Noelle Gasca is here to tell us more. Hey, Noelle, thanks for coming on.
2: Hey, Paige, thanks for having me.
1: So I understand the last time SPS teachers went on strike was just a few years ago in 2022. That delayed the school year by a whole week. What are the sticking points now?
2: Yeah, a lot has changed in the district since the last time SPS teachers went on strike. Seattle Public Schools are now being led by Superintendent Ben Schuldiner. There's new leadership within the Seattle Education Association. And SPS is also trying to grapple with a nearly $100 million budget shortfall. When collective bargaining kicked off in June, the teachers union made it clear they're looking for a multi-year contract that focuses on raising wages, expanding training, and addressing educators' workloads. But the district and the union also acknowledged at the beginning of the summer that the district's deficit could complicate the bargaining process. Both sides generally seemed optimistic, though, that they could come together on a new contract before the start of the school year. Since then, there have been about 20 bargaining sessions, and according to updates from the teachers' union, they've reached tentative agreements on 7 issues so far. They still have about 50 more bargaining items to settle with the district. When I spoke to members of the union's bargaining team at their general membership meeting on Wednesday, they said they still haven't been able to come to any agreements over big ticket items like compensation, class sizes, and support for special education and multilingual learners.
1: So we're coming down to the wire here. What more are the educators saying about all this? They're the ones who are calling the shots on a potential strike.
2: Yeah, so union members got an update from the bargaining team about how contract negotiations are going so far, and they voted on a strike authorization during the union's general membership meeting in downtown Seattle this week. The meeting itself wasn't open to the media, but after the meeting wrapped up, I had the chance to talk to Aubrey Franson, who is a paraprofessional and will be working at Garfield High School in the fall. During the meeting, Franson said he learned that the district and the union haven't worked out an agreement over funding for interpreters, which matters to him because he works with special education students who are multilingual. Here's what he had to say outside of the union's meeting.
3: It is so frustrating when you have these families and when you have these students that are clearly bright and they clearly need services, but you literally cannot speak with them in the same language. I'm hoping that the district puts more funding towards finding interpreters and finding translation services for special education documents.
2: So Franson seemed pretty energized after the meeting, and he said he was going to go home that night and start making signs for the strike. But many of the SEA members I spoke to said they don't want to strike. They would prefer to be in their classrooms getting ready for the school year, and they would prefer to be with their students on the first day of school. But they're also very adamant that they want a contract that'll help teachers and students succeed.
1: Okay, so all that's from educators. What about district officials? A school delay is not ideal for them, to put it lightly.
2: Yeah, I reached out to the district on Wednesday for comment about the strike authorization, but they didn't respond to my request. However, last week I got an emailed statement from SPS Superintendent Ben Schuldiner, and he said that the conversations between the district and the union during collective bargaining have been thoughtful and respectful so far, and that all parties are meeting on a constant basis with weekend and all-day bargaining sessions scheduled.
1: Okay, so if this does not end in a contract in the next several days, what happens? Is there another process to actually starting a strike?
2: So based on the union's bylaws, the union does not need to hold another vote to start the strike.
1: Just quickly, Noelle, is it legal for teachers to go on strike?
2: So in Washington state, public employees, which that includes teachers, they do have the right to organize and participate in collective bargaining. However, they don't have the legally protected right to strike. And under state law, there are no penalties on employees who engage in a strike.
1: Okay, so they don't actually have the legally protected right, but they can't be penalized.
2: Correct.
1: Okay, that's KUOW reporter Noelle Gasca with the ins and outs of what's happening with bargaining in these final days of summer break. Thanks, Noelle.
2: Thanks, Paige.
1: It's 10 minutes till 4 o'clock. A new court ruling has come down in President Trump's request to change the rules on mail-in voting. The latest in news headlines at 4:04.
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7: I think they're interested in letting foreigners know, like, don't try to come here. 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
1: Good afternoon. It's 4:48. I'm Paige Browning in for Kim Malcolm today. Thanks for joining me on a Friday on KUOW. Coming up, we hear the latest on the changes mandated to the U.S. Postal Service on mail-in voting. 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
1: Iran's leaders have little tolerance for public unrest, so analysts say those people who want to overthrow the government face big challenges.
4: You need to peel off members of the regime, including the security forces. 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
1: More on the plight of Iranian civilians after 6 months of war, coming up at 5:10 here on KUOW. A traffic note, all of northbound I-405 between 70th Place and 85th Street in Kirkland will be closed this weekend. Crews are working on a fish passage beneath the freeway, shutting it down at 11 tonight until early Monday morning. It's 4:50.
5: From NPR News, this is All Things Considered. I'm Juana Summers.
0: And I'm Adrian Florido. There's a comic books and records shop in Jackson, Mississippi called Offbeat. It's one of very few black-owned comic book shops in the U.S., fewer than 1% according to shop owners. But Offbeat's owner, Philip Rollins, and another shop owner recently had an idea. What if they joined forces with other black comic book stores to help their shops succeed and to promote comics and storylines about black superheroes and other characters? He and other store owners made it happen. It's called the Ink Alliance, and Philip Rollins joins us now from his shop in Jackson. Welcome.
6: Hey, thanks for having me.
0: Why did you decide to team up with other black comic book shop owners?
6: Well, I went to this conference in February, and I linked up with another black store owner, Michael Davis and Marcel, and they have a shop called Blurts on the Ground, and we were talking, and we've been talking about it for about a year now. I feel like it was a need for us to do this in order to get our visibility up some more. And as black comic shop owners, we